0: secure its border before allowing in more immigrants. But Paxton acknowledged that the key U.S. business sectors need more immigrants to fill open jobs, as Houston Public Media's Andrew Schneider reports.
1: Paxton says that the U.S. needs to pursue an America First immigration policy that benefits the people who are already here. But he says he'd spoken with farmers, ranchers, and home builders who all rely on immigrant workers.
2: And that likely means that we have to let people in that can fulfill some of these jobs that we don't have enough people for. Our birth population isn't keeping up with demand.
1: Paxton's Democratic opponent, State Representative James Tallarico, will address the U.S. Hispanic Business Council on Wednesday. Tallarico has been a fierce critic of both Paxton and President Trump when it comes to immigration and border security. I'm Andrew Schneider in Houston.
0: U.S. stocks pulled further from their record highs today. The S&P 500 fell 0.75%. This is NPR News. Democrats are flocking to South Carolina to campaign for midterm candidates, even though Republicans dominate the state's politics. The Palmetto State is the first in Democrats' next presidential nominating process, so potential 2028 hopefuls are eager to visit. In the coming weeks, Democrats like California Congressman Ro Khanna, Kentucky Governor Andy Beshear, and Arizona Senator Mark Kelly will all be stumping in South Carolina. The smoke billowing off of a wildfire can travel hundreds or thousands of miles. A new field of study is trying to understand how that smoke may be disturbing wild places and creatures like birds. Here's NPR's Ari Daniel.
3: Having repeatedly experienced wildfire smoke herself, Olivia Sanderfoot, who's based at Cornell University, has long wanted to know how birds handle it.
4: It's not just about what they're inhaling, which is inevitably bad for them. It's also about how the cues that they use to navigate their world are upended when it gets smoky outside.
3: Sanderfoot's teamed up with researchers in other disciplines to create a new field called smoke ecology. It relies in part on birders already on the ground collecting bird activity data when smoke happens to blow in. A top priority is to determine where birds go when it's smoky and what can be done to help them. Ari Daniel, NPR News.
0: With Major League Baseball's regular season wrapped up, the average time for a 9-inning game has increased by nearly 4 minutes this season, reaching 2 hours and 42 minutes. This change follows the introduction of robot umpires, which allow players to appeal umpire decisions to a computer. This is NPR News.
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6: Hi, I'm David Lombardo, and you're listening to WCNY's The Capital Press Room. In November, more than a decade since the idea of overhauling the state's unemployment system began taking shape, state labor officials are planning to launch a more modern digital presence, which they hope will improve the experience for New Yorkers trying to access unemployment benefits, as well as make things easier for employers. I spoke with State Labor Commissioner Roberta Reardon about the unemployment system on Friday.
7: So, for starters, what are some of these shortcomings of the current unemployment system built 5 decades ago that you're hoping to get addressed with the upgraded system that is scheduled to go online in November?
8: So the system that we have currently is definitely one of the older systems in the country. Many other states have similar ones, but it is over 50 years old. It is not able to expand. It is land-based. The new system is cloud-based, so it can expand to serve people, but it's very limited in its capacity. It is very old coding, so that makes it less efficient. Two things that really drive us crazy. It allows customers to come in and begin a claim and not fill out the complete claim form and try to move ahead in the system. The system lets it move ahead and then kicks it out as an incomplete claim form. That is the number one reason people end up having to call us. It also is completely dark about the status of your claim. So you go in, you fill out your claim. You want to know when is my benefit going to arrive? You have no idea. The system tells you nothing. It makes industry, businesses, employers talk to us through faxes. If we send a request for information, they have to fax the information back to us. It is not available on mobile devices. You can start a claim on a mobile device and then it won't let you finish. So it's not modern, and it makes it harder to do research. So we've talked to a lot of our customers. We've done a lot of research. As I said, the number one and number two drivers of the phone traffic is incomplete claim forms that can't be processed, and then lack of information on the claim status. On the business end, it was very outdated. They had to wait for us to be in our offices to communicate with us. Now it's going to be 24/7. They can assign representatives. You know, if they have paymasters that do their payroll, they can manage the UI function outside of the business. And it will be what people expect when they go online, you know, with the government service. It will be more efficient claim processing, which probably will speed up everything. And it will also allow us to do more research because we'll have harder data. So I'm really excited to retire the faxes and the key punch that still exists.
7: Well, let's talk about expectations moving forward, because New York Focus reported last year that only six states were slower in paying out unemployment claims than New York, with the Empire State failing to meet a federal benchmark for timely payments. Do you anticipate that this upgrade will resolve that issue moving forward? And if not, what else can be done, I guess?
8: Absolutely. The new system is the result that, you know, that we need. The incomplete claim form is one reason that we're not able to pay out claims in a timely fashion. They start the claim, so the clock starts, but then the claim gets kicked out because it doesn't have complete information. And then there's a back and forth with the customer trying to resolve that issue. And then we have a late resolution. So the new system will put an end to that, because you can't go in further to the system until you complete the claim form appropriately. That is huge. And we've been telling the federal government, you know, that that is our solution. This is what we need.
7: And you anticipate that will resolve the problem, or are there going to be other bugs that might be resulting in people waiting longer than the federal government would like?
8: There are sometimes other reasons why people's claims are delayed. Sometimes there's a challenge from the employer. Mm-hmm. But I think the main driver of the slowness in getting claims processed is the fact that so many people are able to file incomplete claims, and then we, you know, we can't do anything with it until we talk to them.
7: Big question with any government project: how much did the entire upgrade end up costing? And with the context that this was a multi-year project,
8: this was a decade-long project. They had actually started developing the ideas for the RFP before I came in October of 2015. The RFPs got, I think that we started to issue them out in 2016. In 2019, we actually had a vendor and they were in our building. And then the pandemic happened in 2020. So, you know, it has had an elongated pathway, although we always knew it would be a long process. This is the largest upgrade of any unemployment system in the United States ever. And these systems cannot be bought off the shelf. They have to be designed purposely, and ours is designed only for the state of New York. We're the second largest system in the United States, and it's the largest system to go through this upgrade. It cost $188 million all in. That includes our staff time as well as vendor and all of that. And it's a mix of federal and state money. It is frankly what our customers have been asking us for, and I think it's what customers deserve. So it's a lot of money, but it is a lot of system. And when this system goes live in the future, as it needs to be upgraded, and we know that that will happen, you can upgrade it while it's working. It's in the cloud. It's built to have continual improvement. So as the world of work changes or regulations change, we can go in and manipulate the system and add new coding or new provisions while the rest of the system continues to operate. That is significant. And that is a game changer. The old system, you have to shut it down completely for days in order to change anything.
6: Well, for listeners just joining us, this is WCNY's The Capitol Press Room, and we're speaking with State Labor Commissioner Roberta Reardon about a upgrade to the state's unemployment system, which is supposed to go live in November.
7: So there are going to be, for whatever reason, people who either can't get by solely on online services or just prefer to talk to a human being. And there have been some reports in the past about the wait times for people trying to get through with the call centers. Is the hope that there will be just less demand for people who need to talk to a real person because of a better digital tool? Or are you investing in, say, the call center staff as well?
8: Well, we always invest in the call center staff. You know, they are really, really important part of our setup. And that was proved during the pandemic when they worked 24/7, 7 days a week. Some of them, they were indispensable. But we're also offering our customers online assistance so they won't have to talk to people. We know that the incomplete claim form and the lack of claim status are the one in two reasons why people call. That alone is going to reduce the call volume, which will then free up the valuable humans to do the work that they're well-trained to do. So we're really expecting that our call center people will really be able to put their focus on the people who have difficulty with technology or have difficult claims that need a human being to intervene. Most people should be able to go online, do their business, and go back out and do the job search that they should be doing.
7: So I can't imagine a time where you've appeared before the state legislature where lawmakers haven't talked about how their offices have had to help constituents navigate the unemployment process. Do you expect that's going to be required in the future, or is the idea that this upgrade is going to be so good that they won't need to turn to their local lawmakers for help?
8: That is our hope. I'm sure that things will happen. There will be things that drop through the cracks and people will need help and will probably continue to reach out to their legislators. We hope at a much reduced level. We want to make sure that we can provide the service up front that people need, and therefore they don't need to ask for extra help. I would point out for everybody who's listening, November 2nd at 5 p.m., the system goes into transition. For 9 to 12 days from that time, the system will be unavailable to all customers. When the system is ready for customers to use it, we will alert everybody by text, by email, by public announcement. You know, we'll have a lot of information. People will go back into the UI system. If you're already a customer, use your login that you've always used. Go in and certify as you always have. The system will prompt you to certify for whatever week you may have missed during the period of transition. So nobody's going to lose any money in the transition. It'll just come probably a week later. If you're a new customer, you will be guided through the system by the system. You can do it all on your smartphone and it should be pretty seamless. But November 2nd, if you're already in the system, please try to certify for your week before November 2nd at 5 o'clock. That means that check will be processed and sent to you. For the 9 to 12 days that would be, you know, in transition, then, you know, you will miss one certification period. You'll certify when the system is back up.
7: Well, I want to talk a little bit more about the transition. For example, are you anticipating, say, an influx of claims on Halloween because people are aware of this time where it's going to be offline? And if you are anticipating some sort of barrage of claims, is that something that you need to ramp up for?
8: Of course. And we are ready for it. I mean, usually you could certify on Sunday evening and the Monday of your week. You can't certify. You can't go in on Friday and certify because your week isn't ended yet. But we know that Sunday night and Monday is a very, very heavy day anyway for certification. And that is when people, it's actually when the majority of people do certify. So we're expecting that. But if you miss that, you know, you'll make it up on the back end.
7: And what sort of resources are you going to have on hand during that transition to ensure that you're able to stick to that 9 to 12 day calendar? Because we've seen some government websites roll out with some headaches and maybe people wish it had gone a little smoother. So hope for the best, plan for the worst. I mean, what sort of planning are you putting in place?
8: So we have been testing all the way along. It's one reason the build took so long, because we have been doing testing. This past year has really been some development, but mostly it's been testing of the system that's already been built. And you test and retest and retest. You fix the bugs that you find. And every time you do that, the bugs go down. So we are feeling very, very good about the benefit structure in this machine right now. And we expect it to be pretty seamless. During the transition, it will be all hands on deck. I won't be fixing anything, which is good news to everybody, but all the people that know how to do it will be doing it. And we will continually test through that 9 to 12 day period to make sure that it's ready to go live. And when it goes live, we will be available to help with any headaches that happen. You know, will there be glitches? Perhaps, but this system has really been tested, load tested, stress tested. It's ready to go. And one of the reasons we're doing this communication program is to make sure that we have enough time to talk to our customers here in the state so they know what to expect. We're reaching out to the unions, to the advocates, to the legislature, to business organizations, to all the organizations that we usually work with. If you are collecting unemployment insurance now, when you go in to certify your weekly benefit, there's a video that you have to watch before you can go in and certify. So for the next 5 weeks, you will see a video explaining exactly what's going to happen. So there should be very few people who don't know that this is going to happen.
7: Well, Commissioner, thank you so much for making the time. I really appreciate it, and good luck with the rollout.
8: Thank you very much. It's great to talk to you.
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6: I'm David Lombardo, and this is WCNY's The Capital Press Room. We're going to share an excerpt from an upcoming episode of our insider podcast, Dispatches from Planet Albany, which features Zava Candler, political director for the progressive advocacy group For the Many, which is active in the Hudson Valley election scene and also works to influence policy here at the Capitol. We spoke with Zava about For the Many's political activities this election season. What does your political apparatus look like in the Hudson Valley right now, and what races are you involved with?
13: So we're involved in both, you know, state and local races. The most important race for us right now, where we're putting a lot of our capacity, is Senate District 39. So that's Lisa Call running against Rob Rawlison, who's the incumbent Republican. And this is a district that is a plus one Harris district. So, you know, it went very narrowly towards Harris in the last election. And yet in that election, Rob Rawlison won by a little bit more than a percentage point, by about 2,000 votes. And so this is a huge pickup opportunity for, you know, Democrats statewide. And it's also, you know, for an organization like ours, we think a very unique opportunity because Lisa Call's the real deal. You know, she is someone we've had a relationship with for many, many years. She's a progressive and she's running on the issues that actually matter to our members. And so we've had huge enthusiasm, you know, across both Orange County and Dutchess County. I think last weekend, or I guess the weekend before now, we knocked about 1,000 doors in a single day for her, you know, and the campaign is really escalating. And so that is, you know, and I'm happy to chat more about that race.
6: Well, yeah. Who are you targeting in that race? For example, are you looking to persuade active voters, or are you focused on maybe mobilizing people who might agree with you politically and philosophically, but aren't typically engaged in the electoral process?
13: One thing I love about this show is that we actually talk shop. You're not going to hear that, you know, the term persuadables on many other podcasts, but yeah, so it's a combination of both. And I think it you know, depends obviously where we're at, you know, in September versus October, where you shift a little bit from the persuadables and into the, you know, the mobilized category. And, you know, of course we're also focusing on some of the high propensity always voters, you know, to make sure that they're coming out as well. Especially, you know, in a place like the city of Poughkeepsie where Rob was the mayor, you still have people who are splitting their ballots. And so that is, you know, we're doing a lot of work in the city of Poughkeepsie, the city of Newburgh, both to try to, you know, elevate turnout in some of the lower turnout areas, but also persuade some folks that might have voted for Rob in the past.
6: Is For the Many in this race essentially serving as the de facto grassroots arm of outreach for Lisa's campaign?
13: I think that we're contracting with the campaign, and we are leading all of the canvass in the city of Poughkeepsie and the city of Newburgh. Obviously, it's a big district. These Hudson Valley districts, as you know, once you get outside the cities, they become very sprawling. But that's what the phones are for, as we know. And so we're also doing phone calls. I think we've called about 22,000. We've done about 22,000 phone calls so far. So between all of that, I think we're reaching a lot of people.
6: Is that kind of paid relationship new for you guys, or have you done that in the past with other candidates, maybe like Sarahana Shrestha in the assembly?
13: So we, in 2024, entirely in-house ran Claire Cousin for assembly. So this is, further north.

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1: It really taught us what it looks like to not just, you know, do some field, but actually like throw the entire weight of the organization behind a candidate.
2: What do you make of AOC and her statewide campaign that she has now begun? She's been in Buffalo, I think, for reporting about going to Ithaca. I have to imagine you think she can be a force for good for the Democrats, but do you think there's any tricks to deploying her in a positive way? Because in the Hudson Valley, I think people would say that she's been a useful surrogate for Pat Ryan, but you know, what do you think about her as a political asset? Because I have to imagine she's like the patron saint of an organization like yours.
1: I like to think of her as the patron saint of the left.
2: Okay.
1: So I love that phrase. Yeah, you know, I think she's shown in this cycle, but also in the previous cycle, that she is really effective at getting people fired up and, you know, making a real difference, especially in primaries, but also in generals, beyond the kind of like core support that she has. And, you know, that's why someone like Pat Ryan, who, you know, may not agree with AOC on everything, you know, why he wants her around. And so I think it's just it's good that she's doing this. It's good that she's going around the state and obviously preparing for a run of her own, that, you know, we as For the Many will be keeping a close eye on, of course, as that develops.
2: Sticking statewide, how are you doing with the disappointment of the Delgado gubernatorial campaign? Have you gotten over that?
1: I'd say most days, but, you know, sometimes it still stings. Yeah, you know, I think we were excited about his candidacy. We were one of the early endorsers. And I think, for example, during the climate law rollbacks, it was hard to not in that moment feel, how would things be different if there was a, you know, a very competitive, serious primary? But, you know, I think that part of this work is sometimes you win and sometimes you lose. And it, I think, was a experience that taught us a lot and will, you know, set us up better for future cycles.
2: I never really saw what his pathway was to a competitive primary with the governor. So can you tell me what you envisioned when you guys ended up supporting him and why you were willing to spend any political capital at all on the LG's challenge to his boss?
1: Yeah, I mean, the way it worked out, obviously, the things did not fall his way. I think there was a pathway, and I think the pathway starts with the political conditions. This has been, as we know, like the year of anti-incumbency. I think if you told me that Espaillat was going to lose,
2: sure,
1: 4 months ago, I would have said there is zero pathway for that happening. And so I think that in and of itself is big. I think the second is, you know, had some, you know, things fallen differently and there was more political support behind him, which, you know, was really hanging in the balance and could have happened, I think we would have seen his ability to get his message out, which I think is the message that people want right now. You know, when I'm knocking doors or I'm talking to our members, what people want is they want someone whose message is that of a fighter and of that of like an economic populism. And I think that the governor's message, as we're seeing in the most recent, you know, polling, is not the message that is what people want right now. And I think to think this is 2022 or 2020 or even 2024 in regards to what people want is a miscalculation. And I think that he was reading, you know, the political room well in that way. Obviously, things did not go his way, but I think that there was a world where, you know, he could have caught fire and you know, had a real primary challenge. And of course, part of these is that sometimes also the opponent needs to make a blunder or two.
2: Sure.
1: So, you know, we would have waited to see what that could have been.
2: And that was an excerpt of our Dispatches from Planet Albany conversation with Zava Candler, political director for the progressive advocacy group For the Many, which is active in the Hudson Valley election scene and also works to influence policy here at the Capitol. To hear our entire conversation, including how the group will approach lobbying in 2027 here in Albany, download Dispatches.

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0: I'm David Lombardo, and you're listening to WCNY's The Capitol Press Room. In light of artificial intelligence's growing potential to expand to most aspects of life, including our judiciary, whether as a writing assistant for attorneys, helping judges with research, or aiding ordinary New Yorkers who want to try to represent themselves, we want to revisit our conversation from late August, where we explored how to navigate and regulate this evolving technology with Taya Grays, president of the New York State Bar Association. So while there is clearly a lot of intrigue about the use of artificial intelligence, I want to look back before we look forward. And I'm curious, in your 3 decades of a legal career at this point now, have there been other debuts of technology or uses of technology that have raised ethical or practical questions of the administration of law? I mean, does anything stand out to you?
3: When I started law school, one of the classes that was an adjunct or an addition to a class that we took as it relates to legal research and writing, it was researching on the computer and using something called Westlaw and Lexis. So I learned how to do legal research via computer as well as in the books. So my generation of lawyers, probably 5 years behind me, 5 years ahead of me, we were in that transition period of understanding how to use the computer and these research tools in order to find cases versus having to go to a library and look up the information. So my first job, I was a prosecutor in the Bronx DA's office, and only the people who were in appeals were able to use the computer.
0: And this is like late 90s?
3: This is the late 90s. And so if I wanted to do any research on the cases that I had for my motions, I had to go to the library. Those same tools from 20 plus years ago are now being embedded with artificial intelligence. And there are some questions and concerns about how those tools are finding the right cases. You know, there's all this concern about hallucinations. Mm-hmm. How are they doing analysis? Can they really understand nuance in a case? If you ask it a question about find a case that does A, B, C, and D, does it really understand what the nuances are in those legal issues to actually find the right cases that are on point?
0: Well, in terms of how artificial intelligence can be used within our state court system, are there a variety of rules and regulations? I know the state's unified court system has mm-hmm. looked to impose some basic standards, a floor of how AI might be used. But is this the Wild Wild West to a certain degree, or do you feel like there are clear rules and frameworks for lawyers to follow?
3: It's both.
0: Okay. It'd be depending on what you're looking to do, probably.
3: There's always been tools that have impacted how lawyers do their work. And we've had to figure out, how do we use it? Are there any ethical concerns with mm-hmm. using the tool? And then how do we embed it in how we do our day-to-day in contrast to how we did it before? I mean, the computer in and of itself was a revolution.
0: Sure.
3: People typed and handwrote things. And they delegated it to like secretaries or paralegals to do that work, right? Someone would dictate it, and then someone else would actually transcribe it, and then be a whole back and forth process. With a computer, you didn't necessarily need to have a secretary or paralegal doing that kind of work. So you had to adjust to that. There was a lawyer when I was in the DA's office. He had a computer because he was senior. He never turned it on because he didn't know how to use it. And he was so used to the way that he had learned to transcribe cases and talk to or look up cases and go and talk to a secretary to dictate. So there's always been this transition. The challenge with this tool is how quickly it's being adopted, not only by litigants, like the general population, mm-hmm. but like pro se litigants. And the legal profession some people are like, yes, this is great, and others are hesitant. The court is kind of stuck in the middle. You have individuals who are various types of litigants who are looking at this tool as a resource because they don't have other resources that are as readily available, right? They don't understand the legal issue. So you just go to an AI tool, and the tool will, even though it has the disclaimers, they're still using it as a resource to help them because they don't know what they don't know, and they think the tool is smart to help them. Lawyers, on the other hand, some of them have learned, okay, this is what the tool does, and this is how it helps me to do my work. But there are other lawyers who are hesitant about it. And it isn't to say that they're not willing to learn something new, but it takes time to do that. And with this technology versus other technologies, it seems like every day there's a new tool that does something else. You go from, oh, you just had AI, and now it's generative AI, and now it's agentic AI, and then there'll be quantum. I mean, it's changing so quickly that lawyers are having a hard time trying to catch up. Where do I draw the line in the sand to say, today I'm going to learn something about this when, oh my gosh, now there's something new that now I need to figure out how I'm going to use that. So with the courts, and this is a nice segue to the topic that you were talking about, kind of the first foray or among the first forays the court has taken into creating rules is part 161, mm-hmm. right? And they say, you can use it. You don't have to disclose it, but do know you're responsible if there are any issues. You don't follow the rules of conduct, you don't follow the ethical rules. So it's a reminder that you can use this because you've used other tools. You've used Westlaw, you've used Lexis, you've used other things. It's very similar to that. However, it does shout out, not a special obligation, but alerting them to the nature of this, the uniqueness of this tool, that you need to make sure that you're monitoring it in a way that you may not have been monitoring. I don't want to say that people weren't monitoring it, but it's an additional level of scrutiny because it's new, because people are not certain about how it works, because it's changing all the time. You have to be more on top of it than you may have had to been with other types of tools that we had because it's just changing so quickly.
0: Well, my reading then mm-hmm. of that rule is essentially the court saying, hey, we have ethical standards as attorneys, and we're just going to apply them mm-hmm. to this new tool. And I wonder, though, whether they need to step up more than that, whether they need to actually offer some guidelines, because maybe there isn't a perfect one-to-one comparison to the pre-AI world when trying to make decisions in an AI world. So do you feel like ultimately the court needs to be more aggressive and more definitive in what it is allowing? Or do you think this idea of we have broad ethical standards, we can just apply them to AI makes sense?
3: I would say at this time, mm-hmm. we do have the broad. So the answer is yes, right now. The New York State Bar Association issued a report a couple of years ago in 2024 where we actually talked about this issue. Do we need to have some additional parameters and frameworks and making sure that we're using this tool because it's different? It is different in an appreciable way than the tools that we had prior to that. And the task force recommendations were no, not at this time. We have ethical obligations. We have rules of conduct. It's like you have, if you have a paralegal, if you ask a paralegal to do something for you, do some legal research, you check the research until you gain confidence that that person understands what needs to be done, you know the quality of their work, and you know the level of scrutiny that an analysis, right? You'd gain some trust. So it's just like that. You have to make sure you understand what the tool is doing, make sure you put in the right prompts. You have to monitor it and manage it just like you would with any other paralegal or other person that you are asking to help you doing analysis in order to prepare your cases and prepare your transactions.
0: Are there any uses of AI that you think on their face don't warrant any sort of inclusion in the judicial process? Is there any type of AI utilization that screams as unethical to you and should be disqualified from being used?
3: Tools that require looking at high-risk data, if it doesn't have the right parameters, can be problematic.
0: Can you expand on what that means?
3: Yes. So if you're using an AI tool like for making a sentencing decision, and there have been some instances where they've tried to create AI tools to help with that, because part of it is about crunching data, mm-hmm. right? But then you're making a decision about someone's freedom, whether they're going to get a sentence that is appropriate with whatever the crime is and whatever the other mitigating factors are in balancing that. if your data set isn't a set that has accurate data and consistent data, that tool is only knows what it knows based on what you put into it.
0: And would this be a tool used by a judge or maybe a prosecutor for like a sentencing recommendation?
3: It could be a judge using it. That tool can be problematic because the data set itself, you have to make sure you have a good data set that is representative of the various types of sentences. But even with that, we know that there's some bias in how certain groups of people have been sentenced over time, right? And so you have to make sure that the data set that you're using is accurate and is representative of what would be the appropriate type of sentencing. That's something that would require a high level of scrutiny because the end result is that the tool could be doing exactly what you want it to do, but if it doesn't have the right inputs, it can give you a decision that could put someone in jail for much longer than they need to be.
0: What also seems to raise that issue of disclosure and when it actually is being utilized and if people actually know it's being utilized, because I have to imagine there's a world in which people would love to be able to compare, say, judicial sentencing outcomes for a judge who's using this tool versus not using this tool. So is that something that warrants discussion or at least maybe automatically warrants disclosure in the future?
3: Well, it warrants a lot of discussion. You can use tools to help you, right? To help you make decisions. That's one thing versus having the tool make the decision itself, right? So it's about how you use the tool in order for us to make decisions about cases, how we advise our clients, how we draft our briefs, how we prepare our presentations. The tool is as good as we make the tool. The tool is as good as the inputs that you put into it, and it's as good as what we tell it to do. So if you know that you have to be mindful of that, then you have to put in policies. You have to put in procedures. You have to train people so that they understand how to use the tool in an appropriate way so it doesn't run afoul of ethics, that you're not putting in someone's personal information, and then that's accessible to people who shouldn't have access to it, right? So it's guardrails and training. So that you look, someone, there may be rogue folks. Sometimes things don't go as expected, but if you have the right parameters in place, you can minimize the risk of those types of things happening.
0: So what about New Yorkers who are looking to utilize, say, the services of an attorney and want to be made aware of how their attorney is using AI? Is that something that they have a reasonable expectation of having disclosed to them? Because I could imagine that I would want an attorney who is using the latest technology, but ultimately I'm hiring them for their expertise, for the ideas that they're able to evaluate and come up with, and not necessarily what the latest AI tool can do. Mm-hmm. So what sort of disclosures or consumer protections do you think should be in there for the people hiring attorneys?
3: So now when people go and hire attorneys, you usually sign something like a retainer agreement. Many big companies or firms that do work for large companies, and even if you are an individual and you're retaining someone, in that retainer agreement, more and more attorneys are putting in information about how they use AI, if they use AI, because there's some attorneys who don't. Right. So it wouldn't be in the retainer agreement.
0: My dad's not using it at this point.
3: Right. But if you are, lawyers feel it's a responsibility. And under the rules, you should disclose what tools are being used. You do have a responsibility as it relates to what tools that you're using to be able to explain how the tool is being used and how, if they ask, you have to let them know what you're using it for and how it works. So retainer agreements, definitely, that's where a lot of attorneys are placing that information and putting in those disclosures. But if it's not in that, then you should ask, are you using AI? How are you using AI? The lawyer shouldn't be hiding the ball on it. Even if they don't in a proactive way, they should put in their retainer agreement. But if they don't, yes, you have a right to ask. And they should tell you what it is, and they have a responsibility to be able to explain to you how they're using it and how it works and representing you and handling your matter.
0: And after a quick break, we'll continue our conversation about the use of artificial intelligence in the legal profession, which we recorded in mid-August with Taya Graves, president of the New York State Bar Association. 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
0: This is WCNY's The Capital Press Room, and we're continuing our conversation from mid-August about the use of artificial intelligence in the legal system, and our guest is Taya Grays, president of the New York State Bar Association. We're hearing more and more about individuals looking to represent themselves with the assistance of AI, whether that's with just some filings or whether they're actually trying to navigate a trial that way. We can get to that, but I'm thinking about a middle ground first. Maybe this attorney who is savvy at AI and says, hey, you can hire me at a discount because I'm going to be able to use these AI tools to stretch our practice further. Is that a concern? Eventually, someone is going to be that savvy operator and will offer, say, discounted legal service that primarily revolves around something like AI.
3: If you're going to retain a firm or retain a lawyer, they're going to give you a budget for them to do the work. They should explain how that tool is being used and how that impacts what their rate is. And then if you're going to talk to two or three different firms, then you can compare. It's not an issue if someone wants to use AI and use that as part of their explanation to how they're managing your costs, the expenses with your representation. It's just like any other tool that you would use. I'm going to have a paralegal that's going to do X work, and then I'm going to focus on revising or doing something that's more complicated. That already happens. You know, if I'm a senior lawyer, it's not worth my time to do research. It's just not, right? That's why you have a junior assistant or a junior attorney or a paralegal or whomever to do the work. In this instance, people are replacing or supplementing those individuals with AI. So it's fine to do it. You need to disclose it, and you need to let your clients understand how you're using the tool so that they're notified of it, they can ask you questions of it, and whether they're comfortable with that.
0: And then what about those people who are looking to navigate the court system without an attorney, but with the help of, say, Claude or other AI tools? What do you see as the pros of that, and what do you see as the potential cons?
3: Oh, it's happening. Yeah. This is already happening. We've had conversations with different members. I was a part of a managing partners roundtable, and one of the firms, the managing partner, said they were representing a startup. And so these are, you know, fairly sophisticated individuals. They drafted, I don't remember if it was a brief or a motion, but they drafted a document and they gave it to their law firm. They said, can you use this and this? Will this save us money? Because you don't have to do this work now. That lawyer said it actually creates extra work because now we have to read it. We have to check all the sites. You know, we got to make sure that it actually is accurate. More often than not, it's not, right? They don't know what the strategy is. They don't understand what the case law is. So this tool didn't receive the right prompts, and it creates more work for the lawyer because they have to review it, and then they have to explain, well, why this wasn't appropriate, you know, in a nice way, and then they have to do the work. So it is happening. For pro se litigants, the courts are seeing this as well. You have better drafted briefs, what I've been told by judges and attorneys who are on the other side of the pro se litigant. But the legal analysis still, it's better, but it's still not on point, right? Because the tool, which very clearly says, unless you have a tool that is for legal research, and there are some tools that are designed for lawyers and doing legal research, but if you're using Claude, Gemini, one of the standard tools, one, they tell you, we're not a lawyer. You need to go and find a lawyer. But the work that they're doing, it goes back to the prompt. the individual doesn't quite understand what the legal issues are that they need to address. So the prompts that they're putting into the tool are limited by their knowledge. So the output is not going to be on point. But it is happening. It does make it easier in some respects for the parties on the other side to understand what the arguments are now. Because before you're like reading this and, you know, they don't know how to draft it. It's not drafted well. It might have been handwritten. So now, sure. You know, it's all typed. It's formatted in the right way to be submitted to the court. But the legal arguments still are wanting for the obvious reasons. It's not a knock against the person. They're not a lawyer, right? This isn't what they do.
0: Are you worried about a dumbing down of the legal profession moving forward the same way I'm worried about a variety of professions that become overly reliant on AI and they just use it as a plug and play tool? Mm-hmm. And if you are worried about that, would you encourage people to avoid using AI as they enter the legal field, especially those generative tools that you might say, hey, write me opening remarks, write me a line of questioning, mm-hmm. write me the brief for the judge? I mean, would you say that it shouldn't be the first draft? It shouldn't be the second draft? It shouldn't be a tool at all? I mean, how would you advise young people who are just starting their legal careers and how they want to use that generative AI tool?
3: The answer to the first question is, I'm not concerned about a dumbing down of the legal profession. What I am concerned about, which then connects to your second question, is how do we train our new lawyers on how to be a lawyer? You can learn the black letter law, but kind of the practice of, well, like drafting those documents. A lot of the work that I did, and a lot of folks who are in my generation, even maybe the generation after, some of it is that repetitive, redundant work. That's how you learn, right? Then there's variations in that. They give you something that's simple. Then you get something that's a little more complicated. And then you get something that's very complicated. But that's how you learn to be a lawyer. That's how you learn how to draft a brief. That's how you learn how to craft arguments or draft transaction documents. If you don't have a way for them to cut their teeth on understanding just the basics because you have a tool who can do it faster. So it's not a dumbing down of the profession, but it is minimizing the number of people who actually understand how to do the work. Because if they don't understand how to do the work, they're going to be reliant on a tool that's doing it for them without having the training, which is, I'll get to that in a minute, or the experience to be able to look at that output and say, that's not right. That's a little bit off. Oh, let me revise this because there's a little bit of the nuance that it didn't capture. That's what the concern is. You're going to have lawyers who aren't trained in a way to be able to manage the tool because they hadn't cut their teeth to learn the basics, right? They didn't learn to do that redundant work that then led to the more sophisticated work. So then what does that mean as it relates to training our attorneys? That's a question now. It's a serious question. What should law schools be doing? Should they be allowing them to use generative AI? There are some schools, I was at a conversation when I was at the ABA a couple of weeks ago about this because we were talking about accreditation for law schools and what are some of the criteria and what are some of the concerns that are now facing law schools. There's some schools that are considering going back to what it was like when I went to law school. I hand wrote everything. You did your research, but then you hand wrote all your essays. Maybe, I mean, you typed up things if you were submitting it, right? But if you're taking exams.
0: Sure, those blue booklets in college. That's what I remember.
3: Exactly. So going back to a time where you were less reliant on the tools and you had to dig into, I mean, you still have to use a computer, right? Or you use the internet, but it's the minimization of the use of the artificial intelligence so that you're doing more of that analysis so that you can check the tool. You should learn how to use the tool. As a lawyer, if you're working, whether it's in the private sector where you have clients, businesses who are going to want to deploy these tools, you have to understand what the business is doing to give them the appropriate advice around what the tool does. So that's in one space, in the private sector. But in the public sector, just like what we were talking about, you're going to have individuals who are going to go to this tool as a resource because it's easy, they can access it on their phone, and they think it's a good source of information to help them to be able to solve a problem. They think it's a good way to help minimize costs if they have to hire a lawyer because they don't have money to hire a lawyer. So they're like, okay, I need you, but can you just do this? And I just drafted something, and then can you take that and it helps me save money? So regardless of where you are and where you practice, we all need to understand how to use the tool. So you shouldn't be afraid of it, but we have to set up and revise the way that we educate our lawyers so that they still learn how to be lawyers, but they learn how to use this tool. That once they learn how to be lawyers, it makes them more efficient. It helps them to be able to not do the routine work, and they can focus on the things that are more complicated that require our judgment.
0: I guess I'm concerned about critical thinking and writing skills, for example. I think of those as muscles that need to be exercised. And as a journalist who used to have to write for a newspaper daily, and now I do a different type of writing, I definitely know that the muscle that I used to work has atrophied to some degree. And I have to imagine the same thing might present itself in the legal profession if Claude or some other tool is doing the first draft of a filing, or you're asking it to synthesize stuff, and maybe you're not going to get the same creative judiciary rulings that have been sort of hallmarks of our country, and legal thought is going to stagnate, and just the way a lead for a journalist who uses AI might not be as creative as something that the human mind can come up with. I mean, are you worried about those types of limitations, or do you still think that people will use this as a stepping stone that they build on, and it's not going to be all of their work? And I think that also speaks to your sort of outlooks on technology and humankind more broadly. So let's say a lot about that too.
3: We have many tools. We've had cars. I mean, there have been lots of different types of tools that we have used that have been either used for good or manipulated, or people rely on it overly because they're lazy. That's just kind of the natural order of things. When I started practicing as an attorney, I was a prosecutor, what we were told is, oh, get these, take someone else's motions, right? Use it as a template, and then you just plug and play. Because there was some consistency, if you will, in the types of legal issues that arose. So if you got someone who you knew was really well-researched and they wrote well, you would just take their template, and then you would just modify it anytime you had a different case.
0: Sure, and I wasn't reinventing the wheel when I was writing some of my stories about the Daily Gazette Winter Parade year after year.
3: Exactly. We already did some version of this anyway, right? But I think the importance of it is, let me give you an example. Going back to my example about in the DA's office. So I knew people who would just take someone else's motion, use it as their template, and just plugged and play. I did get other people's motions, but I used those to craft my own template. So it was in my own language, right? It was in my own style. But then after that, it was a plug and play for me as well. So it's how you use the tool. Are you going to be lazy, right? And just use the tool because it's just easy to do. You don't care as much perhaps about, I don't want to say the quality. It's not that. It's how you spend your time. Some people may need to have, because of the level of volume they have in their practice, right? You need to have something that helps you with the routine stuff. And that's okay. If the issues are the same, you review it to make sure that if there are some differences, because your clients do present different factual issues, right? It isn't always the same. So if you're going to use that to help you with the volume, right, of same, very similar type of stuff, then that means you have time to really focus on the stuff that is unusual, that requires, oh, I really have to do research on this because it's not the same routine type matter that I get 9 times out of 10. Sure. So it can, going back to my perspective about it, I think technology can be helpful. It can help you do more. You have to train people. If people aren't trained, or you know, people just want to be lazy, or they have nefarious purposes, they're going to use the tool in that way. You can build in guardrails into that so that it minimizes people doing that, particularly if you're an employer. But otherwise, as someone that's a consumer, if you're going out and you're getting a lawyer, then that puts it on you to ask the questions. How are you going to do your research? What tools are you using in order to prepare my case? How much is it going to cost? How much are you using AI? So we need to provide that kind of information to the public so that when they're going and they're seeking legal representation, then they know the right questions to ask to make sure that the lawyer is the right lawyer for them and will be putting in the kind of effort that they need to have put into their representation to resolve their matters.
0: And that was our conversation from mid-August about the intersection of the legal profession and the use of artificial intelligence with Taya Graves, president of the New York State Bar Association. 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
2: 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Later at 10, it's Tuned to Yesterday with a variety show featuring Rudy Valli and comedian Ed Wynn from 1936. 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
13: Damn good coffee. And hot.
12: That's today's guest, Kyle MacLachlan, in the series Twin Peaks, the most eccentric, bizarre series ever on pre-cable TV. David Lynch created the series and later cast MacLachlan in the starring role of Blue Velvet, a milestone in movie history. But the first film MacLachlan was in, Lynch's adaptation of Dune, flopped and threatened to derail MacLachlan's career before it had even really started. We'll talk about working with Lynch, their lasting friendship, beginning a romantic relationship with Laura Dern while their characters were falling in love in Blue Velvet, and more. Later, Maureen Corrigan reviews Min Jin Lee's new novel. Maureen says it's an overwhelming reading experience. First News.
14: Live from NPR News in Washington, I'm Ryland Barton. President Trump disputed that he asked Chinese leader Xi Jinping if he wanted to buy weapons from the U.S. That contradicts an account from the U.S. ambassador to China, David Perdue. Trump acted confused when a reporter asked him about Perdue's remarks over the weekend.
15: To China?
16: To China.
15: You mean to Taiwan?
16: No, to China. That's what he said.
15: I never heard of that one. I'm going to have to ask him. You mean we're going to sell? No, they probably like to buy it because we do make better equipment than them. So maybe it's a good idea. Yeah. But we didn't discuss it.
14: If such a deal were to happen, it would upend generations of U.S. policy toward Taiwan, which Beijing claims is part of China and has threatened to invade. Trump is set to meet with President Xi two more times this year, once in China and once in the U.S. Justice Samuel Alito recused himself today from a major climate change-related Supreme Court case. Colorado Public Radio's Ihsan Takor reports.
17: The case concerns whether municipalities like Boulder can sue oil companies like Exxon and Suncor for climate-related damages. Alito does not own stock in those companies, but he has thousands of dollars in investments in companies like ConocoPhillips, which could be impacted by a court ruling. The Supreme Court did not specify why Alito stepped aside. Stephen Gillers, an NYU professor emeritus and legal ethics expert, says that's typical.
18: Recusal on the Supreme Court, or indeed recusal even on lower courts, is often a black box. There's no obligation to explain publicly.
17: Oral arguments will kick off October 5th. For NPR News, I'm Ihsan Takor in Boulder.
14: The state of Florida is trying to force OpenAI to stop developing AI models without third-party safeguards and approval. As NPR's John Ruich reports, the state filed a lawsuit against OpenAI and its CEO, Sam Altman, in June, alleging that the company had put ChatGPT on the market while concealing its risks.
19: In a court filing, Florida Attorney General James Uthmeyer is now seeking a temporary injunction against OpenAI. He posted a video on X explaining what they're asking for.
20: No new model development without independent safety guardrails. No more harvesting children's data. No more calling this product safe, accurate, or reliable.
19: The filing comes after a wave of incidents at OpenAI and other AI companies in which artificial intelligence bots have done things they should not, including escaping test zones and hacking into other companies and government websites. Those incidents have raised alarm about AI potentially escaping human control. OpenAI did not respond immediately to an NPR request for comment. John Ruich, NPR News.
14: A Utah judge today ordered a 71-year-old man who spent decades on death row to be released on bail. It comes after prosecutors said newly analyzed DNA evidence did not match him. Douglas Stewart Carter had been sentenced to death in 1985 after a jury found him guilty of killing the aunt of Provost Police Chief at the time. Carter says an alleged confession was coerced. This is NPR. The number of confirmed Ebola cases in Congo has surged past 8,000. The country continues to struggle with a shortage of health workers, some of whom have been striking because of delays getting paid. 3,901 people have died. Studies show that when parents stay closely engaged with their kids' online lives, they lower the risk of harms from social media. NPR's Ritu Chatterjee reports.
1: Research suggests that setting boundaries around screen time and social media lowers the risk of screen addiction among kids. The American Academy of Pediatrics recommends having a family media plans outlining those boundaries and that parents follow those rules too. If parents have frequent and open-ended conversations about their teens' digital lives, the kids may feel comfortable coming to their parents for help if they have an unpleasant or problematic experience online. Elizabeth Hoover was the chief technology officer at Alexandria City Public Schools for 17 years. She also has two teenage daughters.
21: I tell parents to start early, talk often, listen intently, and don't feel like you have to have all of the answers.
1: Hoover started these conversations long before her daughters had their own phones. Ritu Chatterjee, NPR News.
14: Walmart is rolling out digital price labels at its stores. CEO John Furner says the retailer isn't using personal information like income or shopping history to set prices. The pledge comes as concerns are mounting from some shoppers. Digital price labels let stores change prices instantly from a central computer instead of having workers swap out paper labels by hand. This is NPR News from Washington.
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12: 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I'm Terry Gross.
23: Diane, 11:30 a.m., February 24th. Entering the town of Twin Peaks. It's 5 miles south of the Canadian border, 12 miles west of the state line. I've never seen so many trees in my life. As W.C. Fields would say, I'd rather be here than Philadelphia. 54 degrees on a slightly overcast day. Weatherman said rain. You get paid that kind of money for being wrong 60% of the time and be working. Mileage is 79,345, gauges on reserve.
12: You may recognize that as my guest Kyle MacLachlan in the first episode of the David Lynch TV series Twin Peaks as FBI Special Agent Dale Cooper recording a message as he drives. At the time, Twin Peaks was the strangest, most dreamlike series ever on TV. Like a lot of dreams, the meaning of the imagery and story were often elliptical, hard to interpret. To everyone's surprise, Twin Peaks became a big hit. MacLachlan says he wouldn't have become the person he is without David Lynch. Just months after acting school, MacLachlan seemed destined for a meteoric rise. Lynch was making an adaptation of Frank Herbert's 1965 science fiction novel Dune, and he cast the young MacLachlan as the lead. Along with the part came a multi-picture deal with its producer, Dino De Laurentiis. After the movie flopped, the deal was canceled. MacLachlan had to rewrite his plans and wasn't sure how. His next break came when Lynch cast him in Blue Velvet, which was a turning point in American film for its nightmarish imagery and threatening performances. Lynch and MacLachlan teamed up again for the TV series Twin Peaks and The Return of Twin Peaks, and for the Twin Peaks movie Fire Walk With Me. While MacLachlan was writing his new memoir, Lynch died. The memoir is called Fictional Selves. The title is a reference to who people think he is based on his roles and who he really is and how confusing that can be for him. You may also know Kyle MacLachlan from his roles including Showgirls, Sex and the City, Desperate Housewives, Portlandia, Overcompensating, and Fallout. Kyle MacLachlan, welcome to Fresh Air and congratulations on your memoir.
24: I'm very grateful to be here and thank you for having me on the show.
12: So in the scene we just heard, David Lynch was in the back seat of the car directing you as you read that message you were recording. Do you remember what kind of direction he was giving you from the back seat?
3: Well, I don't recall the specifics of it, but I do recall that the distance that we had to travel, because we were on a tow rig, basically, so my vehicle was being towed by a vehicle in front of me.
12: So that you didn't have to really drive?
3: I didn't have to really drive, which is very disconcerting, to be honest, because when you're behind the wheel of a car, you feel like you should be driving. And in fact, you're just putting your hands on the wheel. You're not really driving. It's a little different. It's a little distracting. After I got over that and just started in with the dialogue, the other challenge was that we only had a short distance to make this run. And so I had to basically just, you know, blister through the dialogue, which I think was ultimately helpful in establishing the character. I've always said that that introduction is certainly the best introduction to a film or a television program I've ever had. And I think it ranks pretty high as an introduction for any character because you get so much of who he is about in a short period of time. And the eccentricities and the strangeness of who this man is, it just deepens the mystery.
12: Is it reassuring to have your director in the back seat? Or does it make you more self-conscious?
3: It's both. First of all, and we'll get into David and our relationship, but having him near always made me feel better. So that wasn't even part of it because there was never I never felt there was judgment coming from David. It was always just joy and pleasure. In a strange way, I think the pressure was really sort of self-delivered by me. And it's like, I want to do a great job here and I want to get everything the way I imagine it to be. And David's help and input was always to expand what I'd started and just more to think about, more colors, more ideas, more suggestions about how to really deepen and enrich the character, the scene, the moment, whatever it might call for.
12: You write that you didn't use your real speaking voice for the role. What did you change?
3: Well, it was heavily influenced by David because I recognized that Cooper shared so many of David's quirks, I guess, personality, attitudes. So I tried
12: straight-laced but weird.
3: yeah, just a little bit off, right? And I feel like the voice, I don't know. It's oftentimes things come and I do them and I'm like, I'm not exactly sure why I'm doing it this way, but I'm just going to trust it. But it was kind of now listen, Sheriff, and this kind of, and it had a little bit of almost a nasal quality to it. And David's speaking voice, not all the time, but he can be, he'd be Kale. Hey, sorry, I'm thinking below. Blowing out the speakers here, but it had a certain pitch, and I just found myself kind of burrowing into that.
12: David Lynch, who was your mentor, your director, and your good lifelong friend, died while you were writing the memoir. How did his death change what you wanted to say, change the mood of the rest of the book, change your mood while you were writing it?
3: First it was a significant loss, and obviously when someone passes so suddenly like that, it's there's a shock, and you just disbelief. And the beautiful thing about a memoir is that you then can go back and say, and from that I grew to this, or I learned this, or this changed in me. Obviously, I didn't know how he would feel about some of the stories that I tell, some of the difficult times that we went through as friends and as creatives. He was such a private person, that to share those intimacies and those moments, I felt like he would need to be okay with that.
0: You didn't want to feel like you were violating him.
3: I didn't, you know, and I just said, I hope that there's an understanding there. I don't know. You never know.
0: Is there an example of one of those dark times that you refer to in your relationship with Lynch?
3: Yeah, we, during the course of the making of Twin Peaks, the original Twin Peaks, there, which was actually a pretty short window, a short window of time between the first filming and then the second season. We only had two seasons. But during that time, there was a struggle. I felt I was definitely trying to, you know, it wasn't a sinking ship necessarily, but I felt like I was trying to, like, keep something afloat that I didn't know how to keep afloat. I didn't have the skill set. I didn't have the knowledge.
0: Well, David Lynch had left the series
3: during
0: the second season.
3: Yeah.
0: And he was the sensibility behind the show. So with him gone, there were new writers. And you felt as, like, the person whose point of view we most often see, and as someone who was very close to Lynch, that you should be an anchor and you should help keep the ship afloat.
3: I did feel that responsibility, and it was difficult. And at the same time, I'm like, I can't blame anyone, honestly, knowing David as I did and his personality and his creative self. Running a show is not what David wants to do. Every day is going to be a different place, you know? So it was foolish of me to expect that he would remain in place and basically be there every day and do the writing and answer the questions and all the things that a good showrunner has to do. So that wasn't the answer. But there was no answer. There was no, what can we do to bring back that essence you talk about, that thing, you know, that made Twin Peaks so special, which is really David and Mark Frost, the co-creator, because it was really the combination of the two of them. But in terms of the direction and the unusual nature of Twin Peaks, the mood, the vibe, that's pretty much David. And it came back occasionally when he was directing, because he came back to direct a couple of episodes in that second season. And you could feel the cast, myself included, just open. You know, it was like suddenly, you know, there was moisture in the air and everybody was like, oh my gosh, everything, we can breathe. The creative energy had returned, you know, and then it was taken away again, you know, and you're like, oh, and you can't help but yearn for that when it's not there.
0: Lynch had a way of getting to the dark underside of things, the things that aren't necessarily visible, the people who you don't necessarily know who are kind of crazy. And the danger that you may be attracted to in some way, but if you're in the middle of it, it's really dangerous. It's like not fun. So I'm wondering, acting in so much of David Lynch's work and being absorbed in his sensibility, did it bring out a dark side of you, of your personality, of your inner thoughts, that you hadn't been in touch with so much before?
3: You know, I think there was only one instance in the newest season, the Twin Peaks Return. I played three different characters, actually a few others, but three main characters during the filming of that. And one of those characters was, as you described, very dark, psychopath. And that was really the only time I felt during that journey that I felt like, okay, I am now going to enter into a dark world. And that was a deliberate putting on of the character in the morning when I got to set. And that would happen as I was getting my makeup done, and then I would put on the wardrobe, and as I put on everything, I began to, you know, breathe like that character. At the end of the day, I was like, I am now ready to let this guy go. And it was such a relief. I said, I do not want to carry any of this energy back to my home, back to my family. And I left and put him away in the closet, in the trailer, when I would get undressed and get back into my regular clothes.
0: Were you afraid that he was a dark side of you and you didn't want to live in that part of you? Like, what was it that you had to put away and make sure? Was it just because he was a bad, you know, an evil character, or did you feel this personal connection that you wanted to put away too?
3: Terry, I've definitely felt a connection there because, I mean, that I think that has to exist when you're working as an actor. You really are, you know, we carry around a lot of selves, each of us.
0: But also, did you feel like Lynch saw something dark in you that you had not been, that you'd been trying to keep your distance from?
3: Yeah, I think so. I think, you know, when we did that, we'd known each other for 30 years, you know, so he had seen behavior from me, and I'm pretty good at hiding that, but he had seen it, you know, as a good friend would. And, you know, David has always said to me, he really believed I could do anything, which as an actor, that's incredibly empowering, because I often don't think I can do, as I didn't think I could do Mr. C. This is the character. I was like, oh boy, okay. I've never had to do something like this. And it's not that I don't think I can't. I think I can, but I'm going to need, you know, help, you know. And David was there for that and for me. But I had to go in there myself. So that's opening up things inside of me and behavior. And that was both frightening and very high intensity, but also kind of alluring. The rest of the time, you know, thinking about Blue Velvet, and particularly Blue Velvet and the first Twin Peaks, and I talk about David, you know, he creates these incredible worlds, incredible environments, and slightly separate realities. And I recognized pretty early on, particularly in Blue Velvet, that I was tasked with the job of going into these worlds, maintaining an innocence, which got singed, let's say, in Blue Velvet, until I came back out again. But ultimately, I was the audience's guide into a very scary place and dealing with a scary situation and an extremely scary person. And Frank Booth, played so brilliantly by Dennis Hopper. And I understood that, and I saw that, and I said, okay, this is, it's like I'm sort of David's submersible. And, you know, it's not alter ego, it's not, you know, doppelganger, whatever. I feel like it's more of a submersible. So I'm tethered to the mothership, right? But then I'm now kind of on my own exploring this dark place.
0: That's a great analogy. We need to take a short break here, so let me reintroduce you. My guest is Kyle MacLachlan. His new memoir is called Fictional Selves. We'll be right back after a break. This is Fresh Air.
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5: Aqua, Central New York's water authority, is set to build new transmission lines in the towns of Clay and Cicero, and one from Clay up to the town of Oswego. Jeff Brown, who leads Aqua, spoke during a press conference at the Aqua headquarters in the town of Salina.
6: Our intent here today is to let people know there are going to be people working in areas that they have not seen people working before.
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0: This is Fresh Air. Let's get back to my interview with Kyle MacLachlan. His new memoir is called Fictional Selves. He became known for his starring roles in the David Lynch film Blue Velvet and Lynch's TV series Twin Peaks. He's been in a lot more since then. So you were 23, just a few months out of drama school, when you auditioned for your first movie, which was Lynch's adaptation of the 1965 Frank Herbert science fiction novel Dune, which is set on a desert planet. The movie was released in 1984. You first read Dune when you were 14. You used to write quotes from Dune on the blackboard in high school, and one of the quotes that you put on the blackboard, it's a line, it's a paragraph that yes. You get to say at a key moment in the film adaptation of Dune. And just to set the scene for that, you're being tested to see if you are that special person who can be an incredible hero or villain, because you have all this special power and bravery and tolerance for pain. So to test to see if you are that person, she is testing you for your pain threshold. And she says, put your hand in this box and you're suffering, but you're not taking your hand out. So what was it like for you to actually inhabit the part with the quote that you put on the blackboard when you were in high school because the novel meant so much to you?
3: Isn't it just the strangest thing, Terry? I mean, there's no way I could have ever imagined the love that I had for this book when I was 14, 15, perfect age as a young man to read this heroic journey of a boy on the cusp of manhood who is unaware that he's been brought to this point through generations, like thousands of generations of breeding to culminate in this, basically a super being, not unlike

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4: This is Fresh Air. I'm Terry Gross. Let's get back to my interview with actor Kyle MacLachlan. His new memoir is called Fictional Selves. He became known for his starring roles in the David Lynch film Blue Velvet and Lynch's TV series Twin Peaks. You may also

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0: Charles Rector opened his restaurant in Manhattan in 1899. It became popular with the Broadway crowd, but its most well-known patron, especially with those working for tips, was Diamond Jim Brady. Diamond Jim made his money in railroads, but cemented his legacy at the dinner table, as well as lunch, breakfast, and snack tables. Catering to Brady's stomach was apparently worthy of investment. Upon hearing of Brady's fondness for the buttery, poached sole margay, Rector allegedly pulled his son from his third and final year of Cornell Law School to go to Paris and master the technique.
1: And a lot of men would pony up a lot of alimony if a table at Rector's could talk.
0: How does your biggest meal ever stack up against Brady's? 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I'm Brett Barry.
2: 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I'm your host, Mark Livonier. Variety in this hour from Rudy Valley's Royal Gelatin Hour.
3: Mr. Gunther's book is chiefly concerned with personality, the men in power, or those seeking power in Europe. What most impressed you about these men, Mr. Gunther? As a group, I mean.
4: If any general remark is possible, Mr. Valley, it's this somewhat unstartling one. They are all human beings. Behind the headlines are policies, and behind the policies are men. These men, even the sternest of the dictators, have colds in the head just like the rest of us. They have to eat and drink. They have, most of them, friends, families, hobbies, secret ambitions, private sorrows. And their early careers, before they reached international eminence, almost always were surprising.
2: It's Tuned to Yesterday.
5: Live from NPR News in Washington, I'm Ryland Barton. Three taxpayer-funded ads promoting President Trump ahead of the midterm elections have cost about $1.5 million, according to Ad Impact. The White House defends them as public service announcements, but the ads are attracting mounting criticism. Senate Republican Majority Leader John Thune told reporters that taxpayer dollars shouldn't pay for the ads. Some legal experts say they run afoul of federal laws against using public funds for propaganda. A second deputy FBI director is leaving the bureau after just over a year in the job. The news comes after his co-director resigned in early January. NPR's Ryan Lucas reports.
6: Andrew Bailey says in a post on X that he is stepping down to return to his family in Missouri. But he says he's confident that Director Kash Patel will continue the work, including reforming the FBI and combating violent crime. Patel thanked Bailey for his service on X as well. Bailey, a former attorney general for the state of Missouri, joined the FBI last August under an unusual arrangement as co-deputy director alongside Dan Bongino, a right-wing former podcast host. Bongino left the bureau in January. Now Bailey, too, is departing. It's unclear whether he will be replaced. The current remaining deputy director is a career special agent, which was the norm until the second Trump administration. Ryan Lucas, NPR News, Washington.
5: The Trump administration is relaxing requirements for automakers to control pollution from gasoline-powered cars and light trucks. The new standards set the average for these vehicles at roughly 35 miles per gallon in 2031 model year, down from a projected 50.4 miles per gallon under rules put in place by the Biden administration. President Trump claims these less stringent mileage requirements would save Americans thousands of dollars on a new car. A New York prosecutor has reopened an investigation into gang rape allegations at a Cornell University fraternity in response to a lawsuit. The complaint was filed by a woman who says she was sexually assaulted in 2024 by seven students after being plied with alcohol and drugs. NPR's Brian Mann reports.
7: In her civil lawsuit filed this month, the woman identified as Jane Doe describes a brutal assault. She wasn't old enough to drink legally, but says she was pressured at a Chi Phi fraternity party to use alcohol and drugs. She describes then being gang raped, often while she was incapacitated over a period of hours. The lawsuit filing includes a screen capture of Snapchat messages between some of the men where they appear to joke and invite others to take part. This lawsuit also accuses Cornell University of failing to properly respond to the alleged violence. I should say we don't know exactly what actions Cornell took against these individuals. The university said some were suspended or expelled.
5: NPR's Brian Mann reporting. U.S. stocks pulled further from their record highs today. The S&P 500 fell 0.75%. This is NPR News. NVIDIA has unveiled a new security platform that it says is designed to prevent AI agents from going rogue. The platform includes software that sets boundaries for AI agents. This comes after recent incidents of AI models escaping and breaking into other organizations. Business leaders and elected officials in Jackson Hole, Wyoming, are urging the Secretary of the Interior to say no to a baseball field inside Grand Teton National Park. KHOL Jackson's Sophia Boyd Flegel reports.
8: Some Jackson Hole locals were shocked by a recent Washington Post report that the Trump administration had scouted locations in Grand Teton National Park to build a baseball park to host a Major League Baseball game. NPR has not independently confirmed the report. Rick Howe is a longtime leader of the Jackson Hole Chamber of Commerce.
9: I thought it was just kind of one of those conspiracy theories of jokes. It isn't. This isn't something we should be accepting.
8: Howe told commissioners that even a temporary field on already disturbed land would undermine the purpose of the park to protect its natural resources, wildlife, and serve the public. Commissioners immediately signed on to a chamber letter asking the Interior Department to reject the proposal and direct any other commercial events to venues that aren't protected. For NPR News, I'm Sophia Boyd Flegel in Jackson.
5: SpaceX has launched its enormous Starship into orbit for the first time and successfully delivered the newest and most advanced Starlinks yet. But flight controllers brought the spacecraft back to Earth instead of making 6 full laps around Earth as originally planned. The company's trying to prove the rocket's readiness for NASA's Artemis moon program. This is NPR News.
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2: Welcome to Tuned to Yesterday, showcasing programs from radio's golden age. I'm your host, Mark Livonier. Coming up in this hour, Variety, hosted by one of the masters and pioneers of the radio variety show, Rudy Valli. And he pulled no punches with his guests. In this episode, we'll hear comedian Ed Wynn, along with Noel Coward and Gertrude Lawrence, who will perform a scene from Red Peppers, which was part of Noel Coward's extremely popular set of plays called Tonight at 8:30. The grand production, which featured 3 specific evenings, ran for 118 performances of all 3 at the National Theater in New York City, opening just days before this next radio broadcast, which was first heard on December 3, 1936.
3: The Royal Gelatin Hour, directed by Rudy Valli. Royal and Rudy invite you to listen tonight to the finest cast we have ever assembled. Tonight's stars, Noel Coward, Gertrude Lawrence, Ed Wynn, Eddie Peabody, the Don Cossacks, John Gunther.

0: Hi-ho, everybody. This is Rudy Valley and company. Superlatives, as Graham hinted, are in order this evening. A fortunate series of circumstances permits us to present what looks from here like the most attractive list of acts we have gathered together in many a moon. Let's run over the names and numbers again, Graham. First,
1: Noel Coward and Gertrude Lawrence.
0: The brilliant English actor, playwright, composer, with England's finest comedienne in a comedy sketch from the current Coward Broadway attraction, tonight at 8:30. With them is Walter Pellissier of their company.
1: Edwin, the perfect fool.
0: In a dash of perfect foolishment, assisted by the ubiquitous McNamee.
1: Ubiquitous?
0: Meaning omnipresent, existing everywhere, always hanging around.
1: Thanks.
0: Next,
1: Eddie Peabody, the ubiquitous banjo player.
0: Where fingers seem at least to be everywhere when he has that banjo on his knee.
1: The Don Cossacks.
0: The famous singing organization of exiled white Russians on their annual visit to our microphone.
1: John Gunther.
0: Celebrated foreign correspondent, author of Inside Europe. Once over again, lightly, Graham, we have with us this evening...
1: John Gunther, Eddie Peabody, the Don Cossacks, Ed Wynn, Gertrude Lawrence, Noel Coward, and... the ubiquitous McNamee.

0: With war clouds again piling up in ominous thunderheads on the European horizon, with a dozen war machines in gear and ready to go at the drop of a hat, we bring you a man who knows, perhaps better than any other, the story behind the story and the headlines of despair that reach us out of Europe these days. He is John Gunther, one of the world's ablest newspaper men. For many years, foreign correspondent of the Chicago Daily News, author of the current bestseller, Inside Europe. He knows the men behind the news, the captains and the kings, the ministers and the dictators, the cast of characters in the drama of diplomacy and death. Mr. John Gunther, author of Inside Europe. As many of you know, Mr. Gunther's book is chiefly concerned with personality, the men in power, or those seeking power in Europe. What most impressed you about these men, Mr. Gunther? As a group, I mean.
1: If any general remark is possible, Mr. Valley, it's this somewhat unstartling one. They are all human beings. Behind the headlines are policies, and behind the policies are men. These men, even the sternest of the dictators, have colds in the head just like the rest of us. They have to eat and drink. They have, most of them, friends, families, hobbies, secret ambitions, private sorrows. And their early careers, before they reached international eminence, almost always were surprising.
0: For instance,
1: perhaps you can tell me what great modern minister of finance once wrote songs for musical comedies.
0: No, I'm afraid I can't.
1: It was none other than Dr. Schacht, the juggler of the German Reichsbank. Another finance minister with a whimsical sideline is Mr. Neville Chamberlain, Britain's Chancellor of the Exchequer. Mr. Chamberlain loves birds as well as budgets. During a desperately serious financial crisis a few years ago, he wrote a letter to the Times announcing that he had just seen a bird known as a gray water wagtail in a London park.
0: That ended the crisis, I suppose.
1: It probably helped. To get back to the early careers of the great and the near great, I suppose everyone knows that Maxim Litvinov, the Russian foreign minister, worked for years as a clerk in a publishing house in London. He met Lenin for the first time in, of all places, the reading room of the British Museum. Then there is Señor Largo Caballero, the Spanish prime minister. He was a house painter by trade.
0: Adolf Hitler was once a house painter, too, wasn't he?
1: Yes, I believe so. But he probably isn't exactly proud of that. He wanted to be a serious artist at one time, but he was refused admission to an art academy in Vienna before the war. Signor Mussolini, as you know, used to be a newspaper man himself after he got tired of teaching school for $10 a month. Joseph Stalin, on the other hand, once studied for the priesthood.
0: What would you say are the outstanding differences between Hitler, Stalin, and Mussolini, Mr. Gunther?
1: Once I wrote that people worshipped Hitler, feared Mussolini, and respected Stalin. Or you could put it that Hitler rules by emotion. He is a sort of prophet. That Mussolini rules by intellect. Whether you like him or not, he is an extremely intelligent man. And that Stalin rules by power of will and character.
0: What do you think of Blum, the French prime minister?
1: I think he is one of the most courageous men ever to hold office anywhere. I hope he lasts.
0: And do you think all these so very human and charming gentlemen will be able to keep the peace, Mr. Gunther? More directly, do you think a general European war will start in 1937?
1: Mr. Valley, wars are catastrophes. Unlike typhoons or hurricanes, they are made by men, not by nature. But like typhoons and hurricanes, their arrival is almost unpredictable. It seems to me that no power, not even the fascist powers, want war at the present time. A war, if it comes, will be the result of some disastrous accident.
0: What do you think will be the eventual outcome in Spain?
1: My feeling, Mr. Valley, is that the loyalists still have a fair chance to win. It all depends on how many German and Italian troops come to the aid of the rebel chieftain, General Franco.
0: If there is hope for peace in Europe, in what direction does it seem to lie?
1: I think, Mr. Valley, it lies in cooperation among the great democracies, America included.
0: To get back to personalities, Mr. Gunther, what is your own hobby?
1: People, Mr. Valley. Particularly fantastic people. People like my friend, the Macedonian terrorist, who kept a rose farm in the Valley of Roses and who languished there sniffing rosebuds between assassinations.
0: And is he your favorite person?
1: No. I prefer my friend, the chief of police of Zagreb, Yugoslavia. This gentleman keeps his own tonsils pickled in a jar on his desk. Next to Gracie Allen, I like him best. If you ever get picked up for speeding in Zagreb, Mr. Valley, just mention my name and compliment the chief on his pickled tonsils.
0: I'll do that, Mr. Gunther, although I never drive fast in Yugoslavia. Thanks for the tip anyhow, and thanks for a very informative 5 minutes.
1: Thank you, Mr. Valley.

Professor Irving Caesar's latest, Saskatchewan, with an interpolation from the Pink Lady of that lovely melody and lyric by the banks of the Saskatchewan.

Presenting now... Noel Coward and Gertrude Lawrence in The Red Peppers, a sketch by Mr. Coward. Versatile, brilliant, brittle, and charming seem to be the four leading adjectives applied with great regularity to Noel Coward over the past 10 years in London and New York. He is certainly the most brilliantly versatile figure in the modern theater. As a playwright, his work ranges from the high comedy of Private Lives and Designed for Living to the pathos of Cavalcade and the sharp tragedy of The Vortex. As a composer, you are in his debt for the charming tunes from Bittersweet and for many a popular hit song. As an actor, most of you have seen him on the screen in The Scoundrel. If you are in New York and lucky about tickets, you might be able to see him this week in Tonight at 8:30, a series of 9 one-act plays, one of which in radio form you will hear presently. Miss Gertrude Lawrence, leading lady in Tonight at 8:30, has been seen far too infrequently in this country since her first American appearance in Shallow's Review. You will see her on the screen soon with Charles Lawton in Rembrandt. Tonight marks her debut on the American network. Those of you who are familiar with the sophisticated glitter of the usual Coward Lawrence style may find their playlist tonight surprising, for they desert the clipped accents of Mayfair drawing rooms for the broad cockney of the definitely lower classes. They'll tell you more about that, however. We are proud to present Noel Coward and Gertrude Lawrence.

0: Thank you, Mr. Valley. Good evening, ladies and gentlemen. Our sketch tonight requires, I think, some slight explanation for an American audience. It's about the two red Peppers, George and Lily Pepper by name, a small-time music hall turn, or vaudeville act, playing the provincial houses. Vaudeville in England, you see, has not yet been taken over by your Mr. Valley. It still exists, and the red Peppers are part of it. They may not be very good. Mr. Valley possibly would never hire them. But they do make a living. They have been married for many years and in the profession since they were children. The scene, suppose you set the scene, Gertie.
1: All right. The scene is the stage and later a dressing room in a north of England music hall, a vaudeville house in a provincial city, a town about as large as, say, Reading, Pennsylvania. As the sketch starts, the two red Peppers in sailor costume are standing in the wings awaiting their cue. From the wings, George Pepper speaks.
2: Ladies and gentlemen, if you'll allow my wife and myself a few moments in which to change our costume, we will have much pleasure in presenting to you our famous nautical extravaganza. Thank you, Bert.
3: That's right.
2: Hello, Cop. How are you?
3: What's down?
2: Oh, what a lot of people. Must be a training. Oh, what's to be done with the drunken sailor, so the saying goes. We're not tight, but we're not too bright, Red Scott, I don't suppose. We lost our way and we lost our pay to make the thing complete. We've been and gone and lost the blooming feet. Has anybody seen our ship, CHMS Peculiar? We've been on shore for a month or more. When we see the captain, we should get what for. He's home, my heart is, sing glory, hallelujah. A lady bold as she could be. Pinched our whistle with the golden key. Now we're in between the devil and the deep blue sea. Has anybody seen our ship back? No, no, no, no, no, no, no, no, no, no, no, no, no.
1: The other day.
2: That was no lady. That was my wife.
1: Wait for it.
2: Jolly songs and stories. That's right. Listen, was that your little dog I saw you walking down the high street with on Monday morning at 10 o'clock?
1: Yes, Jack, that was my little dog you saw me walking down the high street with on Monday morning at 10 o'clock.
2: What's his name?
1: Fruit Salt.
2: What do you mean, Fruit Salt?
1: Ask him. He knows. Oh.
2: Keep it clean, keep it fresh, keep it fragrant.
1: That's right. Hey, Jack, where was you last night?
2: Where was I last night? Cemetery.
1: Oh, blimey, anybody dead?
2: All of us.
1: Hooray! That's a place for a minute, Yeah,
2: Charlie, I got little to ask you.
1: You got little to ask me, Jack?
2: That's right.
1: All right, Jack, little.
2: Why are you getting up at 6 o'clock in the morning like a pig's tail?
1: I don't know, Jack, why is getting up at 6 o'clock in the morning like a pig's tail?
2: Twirly.
1: I've been very worried about you lately.
2: Pourquoi? French.
1: I don't know. I heard you had adenoid.
2: You heard I had adenoid?
1: I heard you had adenoid.
2: Don't speak of it.
1: Why not?
2: Adenoids, mate.
1: Oh.

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1: Now then.
2: Oh, now then what?
1: Now then what?
2: I don't know what you're talking about.
1: Oh, you don't you?
2: No, I don't, so shut up.
1: I suppose you don't know you mucked up the old exit.
2: Well, it wasn't my fault.
1: I suppose you didn't drop your telescope, did you? Having dropped it, you didn't have to go back for it, leaving me to prance off all by myself.
2: Well, the exit was too quick.
1: Same as what it's always been.
2: It was too quick, I tell you. It's been too quick the whole week. The old number's too quick.
1: Bert Bentley takes that number at exactly the same tempo as he's always
2: done. Oh, you and your Bert Bentley. Just because you send your Welsh rabbit at the Queen's, you think he's Rudy Valet.
1: Bert Bentley's the finest conductor in the north of England, and don't you make any mistake about it.
2: Best conductor, my foot. I suppose he thinks it's funny to see us leaping up and down the stage like a couple of greyhounds.
1: If you're a greyhound, I'm Fred Astaire.
2: Ah, you're Fred Astaire, all right, with a bit of Pavlova thrown in. Yeah, you're wonderful, you are, and you can't do it except behave yourself like a gentleman.
1: Oh, so expect me to behave like a gentleman, do? That's a good one coming through.
2: Oh,
1: I will.
2: Shut up, you make me tired.
1: I make you tired. I suppose it's me mucked up the exit. I suppose it's me dropping me blasted telescope.
2: Now, look here, George Pepper.
1: Can you stop George Peppering me? Why can't you admit it when you're in the wrong? You mucked up that exit. Nobody else did. You did.
2: But what if I did? It was an accident. I didn't do it on purpose.
1: Lily. Lily, it doesn't matter how you did it or why you did it. You did it!
2: Don't do it again. What's on now?
1: Mabel Grace. She's nearly finished.
2: Well, she's been finished for years as far as I'm concerned.
1: Mabel Grace is an artist, and don't you forget it. She may be a bit long in the tooth now. She's a bigger star than you'll ever be, so there.
2: Oh, you make me sick. Sucking up to the top liners.
1: Who sucks up to the top liners?
2: You do. Look at Irene Baker.
1: And what's the matter with Irene Baker?
2: Well, when last heard from, she was falling down drunk at the Empire Art Pool.
1: That is a dirty lie. Irene never touches a drop till after the show, and well, you know it.
2: Irene. Was Miss Baker this and Miss Baker that the last time you saw her?
1: That's all you know.
2: Oh. Oh, trying to make me think you got off with her, eh? Oh, what a chunk.
1: Oh, shut up, Nagging.
2: Irene.
1: Listen, if a day ever dawns when you can time your loft like Irene Baker does, I'll give you a nice red apple.
2: Time the loft? That's a funny one. The fat little laughs I'll get when you write the gags.
1: If you're dissatisfied with your material, you know what you can do with it.
2: I know what I'd like to do with it.
1: Can't even do a straight walk-off without balling it up.
2: Oh, we're back again at that, are we?
1: Yes, we are, sir. There.
2: Now, look here, just you listen to me a minute.
1: Well, I've been listening to you for 15 years. One more minute won't hurt.
2: Oh, is that so? Well, I'm sick of you and the old act. It's lousy anyway.
1: Lily, the act was good enough for my mum and dad. It's good enough for you.
2: Yeah, well, things have changed, you know, a bit since your mum and dad's day. There's electric light now and telephones. A little invention called the moving pictures. I mean, who wants to see the red peppers for $3 when they can have Garbo for 9p?
1: That's just where you're wrong, see? We're flesh and blood, we are. Public would rather see flesh and blood any day than a cheesy photograph. Put Garbo on a Saturday night in Devonport and see what had happened to her.
2: Ah, you ought to know. Look what happened to us.
1: It wasn't Devonport, it was Southsea.
2: Well, wherever it was, the fleet was in.
1: Well, I think the act's so lousy, it's a pity you don't rewrite some of it.
2: I ever tried going into St. Paul's and offering to rewrite the Bible?
1: Oh, very funny. Oh, very, very, very, very, very funny. You're wasted in the show business, dear. You ought to write for Comic Cuts, you ought.
2: Yeah, I could think I'd better gags than you at that. That wasn't a lady, it was my wife. Right. Not a more, you old chestnut. And they were has-beens when your grandmother fell off the eye wire.
1: And what, may I ask, has my grandmother got to do with it?
2: Oh, only that she didn't fall soon enough, that's all. Who is it?
3: Me, Bert Bentley.
1: Oh, come in, old man.
2: Oh, old man.
3: Well, well, well, how's fix?
1: Mustn't grumble. Sketch on?
3: Yes, the old cow's turning herself to shreds.
1: Oh, it's a pretty strong situation she's got in that sketch. I watched it from the side, first house on Wednesday.
3: Well, she nearly got the bird second out.
2: Yeah, too refined, I expect, for this date.
3: This date is as good a date as you can get, you know.
2: Yeah, well, I've played better.
1: Oh, shut up, depression.
2: Oh, well.
1: Sorry I can't offer you a drink, old man. Fed hasn't brought it yet.
3: Well, that's all right, George. I'll have one with you in between the houses. Oh, by the way, don't you...

0: Isn't that exit of yours is dragging just a bit?
1: Did you say dragging?
2: Oh, don't take it in that as though she don't know what she's talking about.
1: No, my husband is right, Mr. Dentley. My husband is always quite right. You mustn't take any notes of me. I don't count. I'm only a fiend.
0: Will you dry up?
1: But I should like to say one thing, Mr. Bentley, if you'll forgive me for stepping out of my place for a minute. And that is that if you take that exit any quicker, second house, I shall not drop my telescope. Oh, no. No, I shall sock you in the chops with it.
0: Here, who the hell do you think you are talking to me like that? I didn't come over to be insulted by a cheap little comedy act here.
2: What's that?
0: You heard. You're damn lucky to get this aid, and you know it.
2: Lucky?
1: Saucy monkey.
2: Lucky? Why, it's a filling, that's all, a filling.
0: Well, make the most of it while you've got it.
2: Get out of here, you tuppenny-open little squirt.
1: Yeah,
2: lucky for you, we got another show to play.
0: Not so lucky, I've got to look at it.
1: Well, it'll be the first time, maybe we'll get the tempos right for a change.
0: You set your tempos Monday morning and they haven't been changed since.
1: Now, that's your story. Don't you forget you were sober Monday morning.
0: Are you insinuating that I drink during the show?
1: Ah, insinuating? That's a laugh. I'm not insinuating. I'm stating a fact. Oh, you can smell him a mile off.
0: What a lady. And what an artist, too, I don't suppose.
3: George?
2: Yeah. Don't adopt that tune to my wife.
1: I want to for the manager, George. Go on, send for Mr. Edwards.
0: Yeah, you two, I've had about enough of this.
2: You've had about enough, have you? What about us? I should like to tell you
1: one
2: thing.
1: You and your cigar, your wife. Oh, put it where the monkey put the nut.
4: Pepper, 3 minutes.
2: My God, we're off. Here, off it. Go on, get back to your
1: seat. Remember, Mr. Big Noise Bentley, the tempo's slow at this house or you'll get a telescope in your funny-looking puss. Come on, George.
2: All right, old girl, I'm coming.

Next, an example of what 10 expert fingers can do when confronted by a banjo in a minor classic. Eddie Peabody plays Poet and Peasant Overture.

0: going to a lengthy and flattering introduction to our next guest would be an impudence. He is one of the truly great entertainers of our time or any time. Ed Wynn, of course.
1: Hello, everybody. Hello, Rudy. Thank you. Isn't that lovely? Is that Graham?
2: Yes.
1: I didn't know Graham. Oh, you know Graham?
0: Why, yes, Ed. He does the sales talk in this program.
1: Oh, he does the sales? He does the sales talk on my program, too. But that's one guy who's got enough wind for two sales. I'll say that. I'll say that about Graham. My goodness. Yeah, I think he's from the Windy City. Are you, Graham?
2: No, Ed. I'm from St. Paul, Minnesota.
1: Is that so?
2: Yeah, St. Paul.
1: St. Paul? That's the strangest thing. Rudy, don't go. I want to talk to you, Rudy. Come here. I've got a friend named Paul who lives in St. Paul.
2: That's all?
1: Yes. Today I was walking along the street and I thought I saw this friend of mine, Paul, from St. Paul.
2: Yes.
1: I went up and I tapped this fellow on the shoulder. I said, hello, Paul.
2: What happened?
1: He turned around and he said, why, this St. Paul. The man did. Where are you from, Rudy? I didn't know Graham's from St. Paul. Where are you from?
0: Well, Ed, believe it or not, I was born in Vermont and raised in Maine.
1: Oh, for heaven's sake. Is that a fact?
2: That's true. Absolutely true.
1: You were born in Vermont and raised in Maine? How old were you before you came to this country the first time? Well, I only am
0: now. Just a minute, Ed.
1: Yes?
0: Where are you from?
1: Oh, well, that's possible. I'm from Philadelphia, Pennsylvania.
3: Philadelphia, eh?
1: Yeah.
3: Well, then the Liberty Bell isn't the only thing over there that's cracked.
1: I see. The way we're talking, it's like a game of knock-knock. That's what it's like.
0: Well, I'll tell you, Ed.
1: Yes? You know these knock-knocks?
0: Yes.
1: It's about the 12th line down.
0: A new game.
1: I didn't hear that, Rudy. I'm enjoying this.
0: Ed, I hear you've invented a new game called Bye Bye. How
1: it's
0: do
1: a
0: you
1: new
0: play
1: game.
0: It? Yes, how do you play it?
1: Oh, it's such a silly game I've invented, this Bye Bye game. It's silly. You explain it to him, Graham.
3: All right. I'll tell you, Rudy. Yes. Ed's new game is like Knock Knock with this exception.
1: Yes.
3: It can only be geographical.
1: That's right. Only geographical. That's the whole game.
3: Who's telling this?
1: Well.
3: Names of cities, states, and countries. The idea is, Rudy, when Ed says Bye Bye, you say, where are you going?
1: Yeah, that's
3: do one with Rudy, Ed. Go on.
1: Yeah, I'll do it. All right. Bye bye.
0: Well, where are you going?
1: Sioux Falls.
0: Sioux Falls, North Dakota?
1: No, Sioux Falls for any guy she meets. You see the idea of it?
0: That's a great idea.
1: That's a great game.
0: Look,
1: that's a great game.
0: Suppose you do one with Graham.
1: You want me to do one with
0: Please.
1: Graham?
0: Well, no,
1: I'll do one with Graham. let me think now. Bye bye.
3: Where are you going?
1: Constantinople.
3: Constantinople, Turkey?
1: No, I can. I can stand an awful lot, but I can't stand you. I got twisted up.
0: That's a great game, Ed.
3: Blew up and hit him in the face.
0: That's a great one. But, you know, I think our listening audience would like to have one of your games that you originated sometime. One of your old operas.
1: Uh-huh.
0: Graham, what opera do you think Ed ought to do tonight?
1: Do you want me to revive an opera?
3: Please, wait a minute. He did one in 1932, I think it was. I'll never forget.
1: What was that?
3: The opera Carmen, Ed. Come on.
1: Carmen? The old opera Carmen in 19th? I'll revive it. I'll do it. I'll do it. I'd love to do it. Look, wait, Rudy. I'll tell you. See, I'm your guest, you see? So you've got to be a perfect host.
0: I suppose.
1: This is the first time. You'll have to sing the song between the first and second acts to make the opera realistic.
0: Rather fresh guest, don't you think, Graham?
1: No.
0: All right.
1: He's trying to get back at me. Now, will you do it now, Rudy? You sing that famous tobacco song from Carmen there.
0: Which one is that?
1: No one could sing it like you. It's the cigar song. Karuna, Karuna. You sing that.
0: All right, Ed.
1: You sing that, will you? All right. Now, don't go, Rudy. Well, as the curtain goes up on the opera Carmen, we see Carmen herself. Isn't that interesting?
0: That's beautiful, Ed. Beautiful.
1: Huh? Isn't
0: beautiful.
1: That wonderful?
0: Yes, it is.
1: Graham?
0: Yeah.
1: Now, we see Carmen,
0: and
1: she has on a Spanish shawl. And that shawl she has on, you see?
0: Yeah.
1: And you see Carmen, and she's very thin. She is so thin, she's just like a bone. Just like a bone. In fact, her own dog buried her three times in 1 week. Look, Graham.
3: Yes, go
1: this
3: ahead.
1: Is very interesting.
3: All right.
1: Now, you know, the whole opera of Carmen is about gypsies.
3: Yes.
1: Gypsies are not very clean people, you know.
3: Well, Ed, you what do you mean? They don't wash themselves?
1: Oh, yes, they wash clean, but they dry dirty. You know what I mean? You know, one of those cigarettes. But in the fight scene, Carmen says to her father, he says, Papa. She says, Papa, your wash is back.
3: Yeah.
1: She says, the laundry refused it. Now, her father, you see, her father is the king of all the gypsies.
3: Yeah. Mm-hmm.
1: And she and her father, Graham, are two of a kind.
3: Well.
1: They were cast in the same mold.
3: How's that?
1: Well, he's a little moldier. Here's the point. Now, it seems that he loves fish. He's very fond of mussels,
3: uh-huh.
1: You know.
3: Mussels.
1: He's an old man, and he loves sea. And you can see him. He's bound for the river where he's going to fish for these mussels.
3: Yes.
1: And the next scene in the opera shows the muscle-bound old man going to the river, you see? So, Graham, the king returns with a fish.
3: Uh-huh.
1: Just as he sits down, a cat jumps on a table and eats the king's fish.
3: Oh.
1: This makes the king mad. So to get back at the cat, the king goes over to the cat saucer and drinks the cat's milk. Wait a minute. Right here is where Rudy sings the Toreador song.
3: Good, yes. Now let's hear it.
1: Stop. On that note before the last one is where the curtain goes up on the second act. You see, I... You know, I'm trying to save the opera. My goodness, the way... And the second act of the opera, Graham, is in Madrid, Spain.
3: Uh-huh.
1: It is the day before the bullfight, and we see the hero, Escamillo.
3: Escamillo.
1: Do you remember it from the opera,
3: yes,
1: Carmen?
3: Yes.
1: His right name is really Cuspidorsky.
3: Yes.
1: Well, they named him Cuspidorsky because he's a spitting image of his father, you see.
3: I see.
1: But anyhow, we see Escamillo.
3: Uh-huh.
1: And he's calling at the cigar factory where Carmen works.
3: Uh-huh.
1: Isn't that beautiful?
3: Yes, it is.
1: See? He sees her.
3: Uh-huh.
1: She works in a cigar factory, and he sees her.
3: Yeah.
1: She has on a Havana wrapper.
3: Oh.
1: So Carmen, and he says something to Carmen, and Carmen says, how can you treat me like this?
3: Mm-hmm.
1: After all, I've given you the 10 best years of my life.
3: What does he say then?
1: He says, my goodness, were they your best? Well, anyhow, Carmen says, I'll fix you for this. Because she's a cat, you know.
3: Yeah.
1: She's a cat. Yes. She says, I'll fix you. Yeah, I'm glad you said that. Because
3: yes.
1: Carmen says there, she says, I'll put the toughest bull in Spain against you tomorrow.
3: Yeah.
1: She says, this bull is so tough that even cyclones ask permission to pass him. Well, the next scene is the bullfight.
3: Yes.
1: I'm not keeping you up, am I, Graham?
3: No, it's all right.
1: I saw you yawning. Yes. I didn't know. But anyhow, the next scene is the bullfight, you know.
3: Yeah.
1: And the arena is gaily decorated, Graham.
3: Of course.
1: Royalty and peasants are turning out for the great battle of the year.
3: Uh-huh.
1: A carriage drives up to the entrance.
3: A carriage.
1: A nobleman steps out. He is a pillar of society.
3: Yes.
1: The crowd knows this, and they lean against him. But anyhow, this great nobleman, Graham,
3: yes,
1: you know who it is?
3: Who is it?
1: The Earl of Wintergreen.
3: It is. Now, there's something for you.
1: Now, you see this Earl of Wintergreen. He buys 5 bags of peanuts to take into the royal box with him.
3: Yes.
1: He doesn't like peanuts, but he likes to blow up the bags and break them.
3: <I see.>
1: Well, Carmen, too. Carmen is in the royal box.
3: Uh-huh.
1: And it is a day when rich and poor mingle. Isn't that lovely?
3: Oh, it's a nice day.
1: In fact, you see Carmen. You see Carmen, the cigarette girl, rubbing shoulders with the oil of wintergreen. Well,
3: <That's> all right. They didn't get that. I don't know.
1: I don't know. The general died at dawn, but that gag died 2 minutes ago. Anyhow, look here. The spectators, Graham.
3: Yeah.
1: The spectators are yelling for Escamillo, the bullfighter.
3: Uh-huh.
1: But he can't go out.
3: Why not?
1: Well, the cleaners didn't send back his costume.
3: Oh, I see. Yeah.
1: But he has to go, because the crowd's yelling. So he runs into the arena in his underwear.
3: Yes.
1: And the bull sees red. Just at that time, Escamillo kills the bull.
3: Yes.
1: And at the finish of the opera, Carmen rushes into his arms and says, bye-bye.
3: What does he say?
1: He says, where are you going? Carmen says, Tacoma. Escamillo says, Tacoma, Washington. And she says, no, take home a package of royal gelatin. Let her go.

Deems Taylor spoke of them as the best chorus I have ever heard or hoped to hear. 36 husky Russians, ex-officers in the Tsar's Imperial Army, exiled forever from their native land. Our annual visitors, the Don Cossacks. They were organized in 1923 in a prison camp near Constantinople, and they have wandered across the face of the earth ever since with an En Voyage written across their League of Nations passports. Now at last they have found a homeland. Only recently they applied as one man for American citizenship in Washington, and just this morning each received his first papers. The Cossacks of the Don, under Serge Zharoff, sing a hymn from the liturgy of the Russian Church. We sing of thee, O Lord.

0: A song of the Kuban Cossacks, a war song. Very freely translated, it goes, crush, kill, show no pity to the Turk. Cossacks of the Kuban go forth to war without fear.
1: I'm gonna go to the hospital.

0: Canada.
1: Graham, just a minute, Ed, please.
2: I want to talk to you.
1: Just a minute, Mr. Wynn.
2: Oh, yes.
1: Do you think that you could make a cherry pie with artificial cherry flavor that would taste as good as one made with real cherries?
2: I never gave it a thought.
1: Well, naturally you don't. Because you know that no synthetic cherry flavor ever made could taste as good as real cherries.
2: What's that, Graham?
1: That's why the flavor of from 35 to 50 fine, ripe cherries goes into every single package of Royal Cherry Gelatin.
3: 50 cherries in one package of gelatin?
1: And this is no ordinary cherry flavor.
2: That's extravagant, if you ask me.
1: It comes from a special combination of fine Morello and Dalmatian cherries.
2: Think of that.
1: This combination is used exclusively because experiments have shown that it produces the finest cherry flavor.
2: What's that?
1: And what about the other royal gelatins? Well?
2: I don't know what he's talking about.
1: They're all made the same way.
2: What's
1: with
2: that?
1: Real flavor.
2: Yes. I want to see
1: never
2: a little
1: with
2: later,
1: synthetic substitutes added. Chief on the front.
2: No, I'll listen, Graham.
1: These choice fruits come to Royal at the very peak of their flavor.
2: Think of that.
1: Are purchased right in the fields where they are grown.
2: What do they cost?
1: For this reason, Royal can afford to give you real fruit flavor at a cost of only a penny a serving.
3: 1 penny a serving for gelatin? That's as cheap as Social Security, Graham.
1: And the gelatin used in Royal is grade A.
2: Yes.
1: It is odorless, pure, wholesome. No wonder you can always depend on Royal gelatin for the only flavor you want.
2: That's the true natural
1: flavor of the fruit itself.
2: Wonderful.
1: Royal gelatin is available in 7 delicious fruit flavors.
2: Any chocolate?
1: Lemon, orange, lime, strawberry, raspberry, cherry, and pineapple.
2: No chocolate there.
1: Buy some tomorrow.
2: Yes.
1: And be sure you get the genuine. Look for the name Royal on the package.
2: What's the name?
1: R-O-Y-A-L. Royal.
2: I mean, what's the name of the gelatin? Royal?
1: Royal.
2: I like chocolate myself.
4: 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Please be with us next Thursday night. This is Rudy Valley bidding you all good night.
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0: The Royal Gelatin Hour on Tuned 2 yesterday from the 3rd of December 1936 on the NBC Red Network. Wrapping up this hour of variety on Tuned 2 yesterday. Be sure to be with us next time for more great programs from radio's past. Until our next hour together, I'm Mark LeVonier. Thanks for tuning in.
1: It's 10:58. Good evening. Our old-time radio show, Tuned to Yesterday, is underway. We've got another full hour of tonight's program coming up next. Weather for tonight, cloudy skies this evening, partial clearing overnight, lows around 52 degrees. And for Tuesday, tomorrow, a little patchy morning fog, gradually becoming sunny, though, by the middle of the day. Tomorrow's highs will be near 70. 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
0: Welcome to Tuned to Yesterday, bringing you broadcasts from radio's golden age. I'm your host, Mark LeVonier. Coming up in this hour, drama from the La Rosa Hollywood Theater of Stars and the Encore Theater.
3: Four cases of typhoid, gentlemen, are quite enough to start preventive measures so there won't be an epidemic.
4: The merchants of this town have put up $12,000 for the county fair. You suggesting that we throw that money up the flue just because four of your patients might have typhoid?
3: All right. You leave me no other course than to go to the newspaper. I'm going to warn this town whether it costs our merchants $12,000 or not.
5: Newspapers won't print nothing we tell it not to, Doctor.
3: How much is your son worth to you, Joe?
5: That's not a fair question.
3: You're willing to risk him for $12,000?
5: He won't get it, will he? Typhoid fever?
3: He might.
0: It's Tuned to Yesterday.
6: Live from NPR News, I'm Giles Snyder. President Trump is touting the construction of a steel mill in Iowa that he says his tariffs made possible. Iowa has closely watched House and Senate races with control of Congress at stake this year. NPR's Deepa Shivram reports that the plant is expected to create about 2,000 jobs, but not expected to begin producing steel until 2030.
7: Trump's announcement comes as Americans are souring on how they view Trump's handling of the economy. And with the midterm elections just a little over a month away, the president is running out of time to shift voters' perspectives.
8: Today we're thrilled to announce that Mesabi Metallics will be building the largest steel plant in American history in the great state of Iowa. It's the largest plant, one of the largest plants in the world.
7: The steel plant is being built by Mesabi Metallics, a company based in Minnesota, though the plant will be constructed in Iowa. It's expected to produce 10 million tons of steel a year once it's fully built. The $15 billion investment marks the first mega steel plant to be built in the U.S. since the 1960s, according to the White House. Deepa Shivaram, NPR News, the White House.
6: Now to the UK, where five British nationals described as terrorist suspects have been released on bail. They were detained yesterday near a British military base used by the U.S. to launch strikes on Iran. That location prompted concerns about a connection to the Middle East, as NPR's Lauren Freyer reports.
9: British counterterrorism officials say the men are still under investigation for explosives and terrorism offenses, and that authorities are investigating multiple lines of inquiry, including whether the suspects were working for Iran, Russia, or other non-state groups, quote, knowingly or unknowingly. Iran's embassy in London denies any involvement, saying malicious speculation only fuels Iranophobia. The men, Londoners, all in their mid-20s, were detained in the middle of the night near RAF Royal Air Force Base Fairford, west of London. It's been the target of anti-war protesters as well. Lauren Fryer, NPR News, London.
6: Prosecutors say they're reopening an investigation into alleged sexual assault by members of the Chi Phi fraternity at Cornell University. Aurora Berry of member station WSKG reports that's after public uproar following a lawsuit against the university, several Greek life organizations, and fraternity members.
10: The plaintiff in the lawsuit was a Cornell student at the time of the incident. The lawsuit says she was drugged and sexually assaulted by seven fraternity members in 2024. Tompkins County District Attorney Matthew Van Houten says the plaintiff, quote, did not allege that she was drugged against her will or gang raped in her original statement. Van Houten says the case will now go before a grand jury. Cornell's Vice President for University Relations, Kyle Kimball, says that the university supports the decision to reopen the investigation. The lawsuit says Cornell didn't do enough to protect the plaintiff. For NPR News, I'm Aurora Berry in Ithaca.
6: This is NPR News. The U.S. Senate has passed a bipartisan bill that would regulate college sports. The measure passed this evening on a 77-22 vote. It would codify into law the settlement of a 2025 lawsuit that allowed colleges to pay players. It would also establish new guardrails. The bill faces an uncertain future in the House. A nor'easter soaked coastal communities along the East Coast over the weekend. David Wright from Ocean State Media reports.
11: The nor'easter walloped the region with heavy rains and winds clocked as high as 70 miles per hour in New York City. One Brooklyn man who worked for the City Housing Authority was struck and killed by a falling tree. In some towns on the Jersey Shore, the water was waist deep. At the height of the storm, 180,000 customers in New Jersey alone lost power. Work crews were busy all weekend long, and most of the outages have been restored. On Nantucket, the storm deposited a huge chunk of a shipwreck onto the beach. It may be part of a three-masted schooner that sank in 1884. For NPR News, I'm David Wright in Greenport, New York.
6: Forecasters say Hurricane Polo is nearing landfall on Mexico's Baja California Peninsula. Polo is a Category 3 storm, and the National Hurricane Center in Miami is warning of life-threatening winds and flash flooding. Further west, forecasters say Hurricane Nolo is edging away from the main Hawaiian islands, but is expected to bring dangerous conditions to the area around the Papahanaumokuakea Marine National Monument. 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
0: It's Tuned to Yesterday, featuring programs from radio's past. I'm your host, Mark Levonier. In this hour, drama, later on, the Encore Theater with Lionel Barrymore. But first, the La Rosa Hollywood Theater of Stars, a syndicated episode from December 5th, 1949, called A Very Unusual Woman.
13: Thank you. Thank you, and greetings from Hollywood, ladies and gentlemen. This is C.P. McGregor speaking. Welcome to the La Rosa Hollywood Theater of Stars, radio's greatest daytime dramatic program. 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Every day, a famous Hollywood star. Today, our star is Binnie Barnes in A Very Unusual Woman. And now the curtain rises on Act One of A Very Unusual Woman, starring Binnie Barnes. The Dillies are a most unusual family, headed by mother, Thea Dilly, ably portrayed by Binnie Barnes. Since the group is so unusual and so impossible to describe, let's drop into the Dilly living room and observe them in person. All but mother, who hasn't arrived home yet.
14: Now, who could that be? Oh, well.
15: Why doesn't someone answer the door? Jerry!
16: Randy, you open the door. I'm washing my hair.
15: Helene!
14: It's no one for me. I already looked.
16: Oh, for heaven's sake. I have to do everything in this house. Ransom Dilly, you ought to be ashamed of yourself. Lying around like a washed-out beachcomber.
15: Beachcombers are washed up, not out, dear sister.
17: Hello. I didn't think anybody lived here.
16: We don't. We just exist. What do you want?
17: Well, if I must be explicit, your furniture. Are you Mrs. Dilly?
16: No. I'm Miss Dilly. Look, would you mind saying what you said over again?
17: It's very simple, Miss Dilly. I represent the firm of Hirsch and Harsh. They're lawyers, and they represent...
16: Don't tell me. Let me guess.
15: Our creditors.
17: Well, that's right. I've come to collect the assorted mortgages they hold, or...
16: Or you take the furniture?
17: That, plus the house, the grounds, and other outlying properties.
16: Oh, no.
17: Oh, I'm sorry, Miss Dilly, but that's the way it is. Please understand, it isn't anything personal. I just happen to be working my way through college on this job.
16: Oh, dear. We always seem to be in some kind of trouble. Well, you might as well come in and wait for Mother.
17: Oh, well, thank you.
16: Sit down wherever you like. The furniture is yours anyway.
15: Ouch! Helene, if you're going to play scales, play them correctly.
16: And anyway, the man's coming for the piano.
14: What did you say?
16: This man wants the money or out everything goes.
14: Where's Mother?
16: Out. Oh, pardon me. This is my sister Helene Dilly. I'm Jerry, and this is Ranny.
17: My name's Bill Howell.
15: How do you do?
14: Hiya. Hey, Jerry, why didn't Mother pay these people?
15: It could be she didn't have any money. I read somewhere there are people like that.
14: Oh, don't be flippant, Ranny. You know perfectly well there's money. At least there always is the first of the month.
15: This is the 10th.
17: No payments have been made for 2 years.
16: 2 years? Oh, my goodness, this is awful.
17: Well, and Hirsch and Harsh have reached the limit of their patience. You can't blame them.
16: No. No, I suppose not, only... Oh, I wish Mother would come. Can't we give you something, Mr. Howell? Some tea?
14: There is no tea. I looked.
16: Coffee? Oh, no, we're out of that, too.
17: You don't have to make conversation, you know. I'm here on business. It isn't necessary to entertain me.
16: I'm sorry. I didn't mean to be rude. But I'm terribly upset and... I just realized. My hair. I haven't finished drying it.
17: Well, it's beautiful. I like it like that.
15: Uh-oh, a conquest, Dilly. You'd better take advantage of it.
14: Well, so long as you're not taking the piano today, I'll go on with my practicing.
15: Oh, I wish you would take that piano, old boy. It would save the rest of us a lot of headaches.
18: Children!
16: Here's Mother now, Mr. Howell.
15: And Howell, I'm warning you, from now on, anything can happen.
18: Children! Oh, you look so lovely. Children, I've had the most wonderful afternoon. Oh, what a charming young man. You must ask him to stay to dinner, Jerry.
16: He came to see you, Mother.
18: Well, he can still stay for dinner. Oh, but children, I want you to see what I brought home. I found him in the park. Finney! Finney, where are you, Finney?
15: What did I tell you, Howell?
18: Yeah. Well, come on in, Finney. I want you to meet everybody, and I do want everybody to meet you.
19: Yes, ma'am.
16: Good heavens. Who on earth is that?
18: Well, his whole name is P. Phineas Pelham.
19: Yeah, the P stands for pussy, but the mob always calls me Finney. You guys can call me Finney.
18: And you know what? Finney can cook.
15: He can cook.
14: What did I hear you say, Mother? Who can cook?
16: You mean really cook?
18: Yes, isn't that wonderful? Well, as soon as he told me, I said, Finney, you shouldn't live alone. We need you.
19: Yeah, you know how it is, living alone. You batch around a while.
18: Yes.
19: Then you go off your feed.
18: Do you?
19: So I took up cooking to take my mind off me stomach.
18: Oh, and he was head chef at Leavenworth.
16: Mother, that's a penitentiary.
18: Well, of course it is, darling. Mother knows that. Why, Finney was sent up 3 times. Weren't you, Finney?
19: Yeah, but I always get out on good behavior.
18: Oh.
19: But what was the use? I only had to go back again.
18: You did?
19: After all, a guy has to eat. Nobody give me a job.
18: Oh.
19: You know how it is.
18: Yes, indeed. We know, but as Shakespeare says, sweet are the uses of adversity, which, like the toad, ugly and venomous, wears yet a precious jewel in his head. Books in the running brooks, sermons in stones, and good in every...
15: Bravo, Mother, bravo!
18: Yes, wasn't that good? Yes, I think so, too.
19: Gosh, that's almost like poetry. Oh, that was swell, lady.
18: Oh, fair.
19: You sure can reel it off. You know any more?
18: I know any more. My dear man, I was one of America's foremost Shakespearean actresses.
16: Mother, you must listen to me. Just a moment.
18: Mr. Howell wants to talk to you.
20: Oh, and I shall adore talking to Mr. Mowell.
17: Howell, please.
20: Oh, yes. And we'll talk in a minute. But first I must get Finney some food. Now, let me see. There must be some tea and cakes and whatever there is anyway.
14: There's nothing.
20: Nothing?
19: You want that I should make you a cake?
21: Say no fooling. You can make a cake?
19: Sure.
20: Isn't he wonderful? Oh, dear. I don't know what we've done without him.
21: Come on, Finney. I'll show you the kitchen.
19: Yeah, show me the kitchen. Show me the kitchen. Is it all right, ma'am?
20: Oh, yes. Go right on. And I'll be there in a minute, Finney. Oh, dear. I'm so happy about him. Helen, he's going to stay here and cook for us.
14: An ex-convict? Live here?
20: Well, why not? The poor man has to live someplace.
14: We'll be murdered in our beds, most likely.
20: Well, it's much nicer to be murdered in our beds than out of them. It's so much more comfortable.
22: Mother, it won't matter about Finney.
20: It won't?
22: Because he won't live here.
20: Oh, dear.
22: And you won't live here.
20: No?
22: None of us are going to live here. Mr. Howell has come for our house.
20: Oh, good heavens. So early in the afternoon? Why, I wouldn't think of letting him take it now. Everything's so messed up. And besides, dear, dear Finney's using the kitchen.
22: Mother, you don't understand.
17: Mrs. Dilly, The mortgage has been foreclosed. Mm-hmm. They're coming tomorrow afternoon to take over the furniture and everything.
20: Oh, dear. Well, why didn't you say so in the first place? Take our house and furniture? My dear boy, what are we going to do?
17: Oh, I don't know, Mrs. Dilly.
20: My good young man, that's what you must think of. Why, you just can't come dashing in and taking everything from under our very noses without making some provision. And, you know, I simply won't go to the Midvale Hotel. It's a grim place. Don't you think it's grim? Well, you really wouldn't know. Well, it is a grim place. That lobby, for instance. Now, you know, when I was studying interior decoration.
17: Mrs. Dilly,
20: yes?
17: It's not up to Hirsch and Harsh.
20: I beg your pardon?
22: That's the name of the firm he works for.
20: Oh, is it?
22: It's not up to them to take care of us. We've got to take care of ourselves. They haven't been paid in 2 years.
20: Well, really, Jerry, I don't see that that concerns us. Why, that's their affair. Mr. Fowle is the
17: Howell.
20: Thing.
22: And it's our affair, Mother. Very much our affair. We've got to raise that money somehow to pay them or out we go.
17: That's right, Mrs. Dilly.
20: Oh, and you look like such a nice young man. Now, you see, Jerry, let that be a lesson to you. Never trust a good-looking man.
17: Mrs. Dilly, I hate this as much as you do.
20: That's a very pretty speech, young man. But it doesn't give us back our house.
17: Oh, I know,
20: And another thing. You simply can't take the house till after next Wednesday, because next week is the... Oh, yes, the Boy Scouts week.
22: Boy Scouts week? Mother... What in heaven's name has that to do with taking our house?
20: Well, dear, because I felt I should do something about it. I'm really very civic-minded, you know, and I don't ever want it said of me that I don't do my part in the building of our youth.
22: Yes, but, Mother, what's that to do with Wednesday?
20: Well, I just dropped into the scout headquarters. Very nice man there. The scoutmaster, you know. He agreed to send one of the Boy Scouts for lunch. Now, let me see, what was his name? Anyway, I forget it. It begins with a T.
22: Oh, Mother, we can't even feed ourselves, let alone a Boy Scout.
20: Ah, but we must do our part, dear. You mustn't be selfish. Anyway, I'm sure before they take the house, I'll be given time to think this over.
17: Well, I hate to remind you, Mrs. Dilly, but you've had 2 years already.
20: Oh, I never make snap judgments.
17: Yes, I can see that.
20: And besides, it wouldn't be fair to you or Hash and Hitch or whatever their silly names are. I'll call you tomorrow, Mr. Trowell.
17: Howell.
20: Oh, yes, tomorrow then. And we'll have a nice long talk. Goodbye.
17: She's some woman, your mother.
22: Yes, isn't she? Oh, goodness, I don't know what to do or what to tell you. I suppose, actually, there's nothing to do except come and get our house whenever you're ready.
17: Maybe I can talk to the bosses. Maybe there's some way you could make the payments.
22: None of us earn any money. We don't know how. We only know how to spend it. We get an income, you see, a small income, but that's gone almost as soon as we get it. Oh, you've been very nice. And I'm afraid you must think us pretty incompetent and silly.
17: A little screwball, maybe.
22: A little? That's a masterpiece of understatement.
17: But I like you. I like to come back and see you. I mean, when I'm not on business.
20: Jerry!
22: Yes, Mother?
20: Tell Mr. Howell not to slam the door on his way out. Finney's cape will fall. Oh, and don't you go falling for Mr. Howell.
22: Oh, Mother.
17: It's all right, really. Besides, she finally got my name right.

0: Troubles surround the Dilley family, but for the moment, they have forgotten the young man who is going to foreclose on their home. They are enjoying the cake baked by their new chef, Finney, late of Leavenworth.
1: Boy, what a cake.
2: Oh, gee, folks. I'm sure glad you like it.
3: It's grand, Finney.
4: Oh, and we'll live like this from now on. Cakes, pies, everything. Finney says he can cook everything.
2: Yes, ma'am. At Leavenworth, I cook for 3,000. And 3 meals a day, too.
4: 3,000 cakes. Think of that. Finney, I've got an idea. Children, it's the most wonderful idea.
3: Mother, please, now, no more ideas.
4: But this is an idea that will save our house and furniture and everything. We'll open an inn. The Dilley Inn.
5: How vulgar.
4: Now, anything that makes money is not vulgar. If Finney can cook for 3,000 people, why not 50?
1: Say, wait a minute. Maybe she's got something there.
5: But imagine us running an inn.
4: Helen. Now, Wednesday, let me see. We'll have Mr. Howell bring his two funny little men over Critch and Cratch, and we'll surprise them by proving that we can serve a perfectly wonderful luncheon. Then they'll tear up that little piece of paper, whatever it is, the contract, and when they have to tear it up, then they can't take your house away, and they'll let us stay on. Sounds wonderful.
3: Mother, you do have something there.
4: Mm-hmm. And I'll be the hostess. I've got a lovely tea gown that will be just right. Uh-huh. Jerry can be the cashier. And, Annie can wait at table. And Helene, oh dear, what can Helene do?
1: Well, she can play the piano during mealtimes, but not scales.
3: Mother, for once in your life, I really think you've got a paying idea.
4: Well, of course I have, dear. If I do say it myself, your mother is a very clever woman. Now, let me see. Oh, dear. I wonder where we should seat Mr. Hitch. Mr. Hurst, oh, dear. Rennie!
1: Lunch smells wonderful.
4: Rennie, dear, where shall I put him?
1: Where should you put who?
4: You know, that dreadful man whose name begins with an H. The one who's coming for the house.
1: Oh, well, the house is practically his. Put him at the head of the table.
4: Oh, perfect, Rennie. A perfect idea.
1: By the way, what became of my black silk dressing robe?
4: Oh, the robe. Oh, yes. Well, I gave it to Mercutio for a cloak.
1: Mercutio? I never heard of him.
4: Now, Rennie, dear, don't be so tiresome. He's a perfectly marvelous character. He lived in Elizabethan times and had a violent temper. And he was run through with a sword. But he died beautifully. You don't mind, do you?
1: Dying beautifully?
4: No, dear, no. Loaning the robe. We're doing Romeo and Juliet at my dramatic class. And I think costumes help such a lot.
1: Yes, Mother. But you haven't got enough places at the table, have you?
4: Oh, haven't I? Well, I thought I had. Now, let me count. One, two. Oh, the Boy Scout.
1: Boy Scout?
4: Yes, remember, this is Boy Scout week. I'm sure Boy Scouts were always so hungry. I invited one to lunch.
1: Mm-hmm.
4: Only I still can't remember his name. It begins with, it's on the tip of my tongue, tip. Mm-hmm. Oh, T! Yes, that's
1: mm-hmm.
4: it.
1: Mm-hmm.
4: And he must be a very fat boy because the scoutmaster said it would take a lot of food.
1: Well, I guess Finney can take care of that, all right.
4: And I must find Helene. She's to play.
1: Well, she only knows one piece, the Happy Farmer.
4: Oh, but darling, that's lovely with lunch. I always consider Schumann an excellent aid to digestion. I must tell Helene to play it for us. Good heavens, there they are now. Oh, dear, I didn't know it was so late. Jerry!
6: Yes, Mother?
4: Answer the door, dear.
6: All right, Mother.
3: Oh, good morning, gentlemen.
7: Good morning, Miss Dilley. Miss Dilley, this is Mr. Hirsch, the head of the firm. Mr. Hirsch couldn't get away.
8: Now, never mind all that. I'm in a hurry. Just want to look things over, miss. See what condition furniture's in. Cigarette burn, just as I thought. Now, look here, Howell.
7: But, sir,
8: and a cane seat that needs mending. Oh, and a wine stain. Why, that's disgraceful. Totally irresponsible people, that's plain to see.
7: But every house, sir, has minor accidents now and then.
8: Yes, but they're repaired. Immediately repaired. A stitch in time saves 9. A valuable adage to remember, my boy.
9: Hey,
8: valuable.
9: Who's good? Them jerks down at the market forgot the most important thing. Whenever they forget those little bunches of parsley, it drives me crazy.
8: Why, who's this creature? And stop waving that knife.
9: Who, me? If I was to see that butcher, I'd use this knife. Anytime a guy that forgets to send that parsley, I'll cut his throat.
4: Finney, please go back into the kitchen.
9: Well, all right, ma'am.
4: Well, How do you do, gentlemen? That was Finney. You mustn't mind him. He's just out of Leavenworth.
8: Leavenworth? A murderer? Why, this is a plot.
4: Oh, no. Finney's really never killed anyone except accidentally. And you'll forgive him even that after you've had lunch.
8: Lunch? Who said anything about lunch?
4: Oh, didn't you know? Why, that's what you're here for. Dear, why don't people tell people things?
8: I never eat lunch. Never eat lunch. My liver, you know.
4: Oh, good. Did you bring it with you? Well, we'll cook a few onions and get together with that.
8: Onions.
4: And we have a nice Boy Scout coming for lunch. You see, this is Boy Scout week. You know, I told the Scoutmaster that the members of your firm were sort of, acting as host to him.
8: Really?
4: And since this is your furniture and your house and, in a manner of speaking, your food, it certainly makes you host.
8: Well, I hadn't thought of that.
4: Oh, then everything's settled and you'll stay?
8: Well, I don't know.
4: Oh, of course you will. Oh, you're such a dear and how lovely of you. Just put your briefcase over there and make yourself at home.
8: All right.
9: Hey, Mrs. Dilly, I gotta see you right away.
4: Oh, excuse me. I won't be a minute and then we'll have lunch. Heavens, what's that? Must be an earthquake. Now, everybody, keep your heads. Don't stand under any fallen bricks. Get your first aid kit.
10: What are those kids doing in the yard?
4: Well, I don't know. It must be Mr. I or Mr. T, whatever his name is. He must have brought some of his friends.
7: Friends? He's brought a whole troop.
4: A troop? Troop. Oh, of course, that was his name. How wonderful of you to think of it, you nice young man, you.
8: T, that's it. Troop. Ye gods, no wonder the scoutmaster was worried about food. You didn't invite one scout, Mother dear. You ask a whole troop of them.
9: Scoutmaster Holt and troop reporting for lunch, ma'am.
4: Well, how very nice to see you. That is all of you. Now, you must meet my family. This is my daughter, Jerry. Of course, her name is Geraldine, but no one ever calls her by that. Geraldine, say hello to the scoutmaster troop, dear, will you?
9: The name is Holt, Miss Dilly.
3: Who is it? Yes. Glad to know you, Mr. Holt.
4: And my daughter, Helene.
10: How do you do?
9: Well, I'm glad to know you, Miss Dilly.
4: And Ranny, my son. That's short for Ransom.
7: How do you do?
4: And Mr. Howell, this is this charming, charming gentleman who has so delightfully offered to act as your host, Mr. Hooch of Hooch and Hitch.
8: Oh, no correction, please. The names are Hirsch and Harsh. I'm Harsh. I'm Hirsch.
4: Oh, well, what's in a name? A rose by any other name would smell. Now, everybody just relax. Dally as you will at Dilly Inn. Mm-hmm. Oh, say that's not bad. It's a good motto. I'll make a note of that. Take over, Jerry, dear. I must away to the kitchen.
3: Oh, Mother, you can't leave me like this.
4: Darling, Helen will play for you. Play Schumann for them, dear. Play anything.
3: Oh, well, what can we do with them?
7: Your mother's right. Get your sister to play.
3: Schumann?
7: No, anything but that. Look, I'll come on, Ranny. How about a little badminton with the boys? There's a court out in back, isn't there?
8: Badminton? Oh, no.
4: What can you do, Finney? If we don't feed everybody, we'll be the laughingstock of the town. You've got to do something. Now, look, you fed 3,000 men at Leavenworth. You've only got to feed 20 here at Dilly Inn.
9: Well, there's only one thing stopping me, ma'am, to grub. All I need is a victory garden and a Texas steer.
4: Wait. Oh, why didn't I think of it before?
9: Think of what? You already taught her plenty.
4: Hish and Wish. 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It's a store and they own it.
9: I'm catching on.
4: Don't you see? They're the host. 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Why not the food? 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
1: Both our names, Ed, wonderful troop, wonderful boys. Why, such leadership. What citizens these boys will grow up to be. Hirsch and Harsh are proud to be your hosts. And as for our lovely hostess...
2: Oh, yes, and those papers, Mr...
1: Oh, forget it, Mrs. Dilly, forget it. From now on, we're really partners. It's Dilly Inn. Any woman who could cook for a whole troop of unexpected guests and show them a good time can do anything.
3: Hooray for Mrs. Dilly.
2: Oh, how sweet you all are. How very sweet. You know, Mother, once in a while you do have an idea that really works.
4: Well, of course, dear. If I do say it myself, I think your mother is a very clever woman.
1: I want to say this, Mrs. Dilly. Mm-hmm. This has been one of the pleasantest days in my life.
2: Oh.
1: And if this has run you into any extra expense, just charge it to me.
4: Dear Mr. Hoosh, how sweet of you to think of it. Because I already have...

0: And so the curtain falls on Act Two of A Very Unusual Woman, starring Benny Barnes. Benny, a friend of mine was telling me he caught your act long before you became such a success in motion pictures.
1: You don't happen to be referring to the early trials and tribulations of Texas Benny?
0: Texas Benny?
1: Well, that's what she was known as in them days, partner. Texas Benny, a rootin' tootin' rope-spinning gal right off the range. Sort of a poor man's pistol-packing mama, you know.
0: And where did you do this act, Benny?
1: On the stage in Australia.
0: How did the act fare?
1: Well, it went along pretty good for a time, but then... Came the death of vaudeville. Of course, it was a startling coincidence, but I still like to think that in spite of my act, vaudeville died a natural death.
0: That was just a period of transition, for vaudeville has now come back and it's all the rage again. Well, Benny, and ladies and gentlemen, I hope that all of you will be with us tomorrow for a dramatic love story titled The Message. Miriam Hopkins will star, and I know you'll enjoy it. Until tomorrow, then, thanks for listening, and cheerio from Hollywood.
2: The La Rosa Hollywood Theater of Stars, untuned to yesterday, a December 5th, 1949 syndicated recording. You are listening to an hour of drama, untuned to yesterday. I'm your host, Mark Lefonier. Now an adaptation of the story A Man to Remember, which was first seen on the silver screen in 1938 with Edward Ellis, starring as Dr. John Abbott. Lionel Barrymore assumes that role on radio next in the CBS broadcast of the Encore Theater from August 6th, 1946.
3: The Shenley Laboratories, producer of penicillin Shenley and Shenley Pharmaceuticals, presents the Encore Theater. The Encore Theater play tonight, A Man to Remember. Our star is Mr. Lionel Barrymore.

Tonight, Shenley Laboratories presents another in a new series of great dramatic programs. Some of our stories are fact, the struggles and accomplishments of great men of medicine. Others are fiction, stories of devotion to an ideal, individual heroism, or great courage. By these programs, Shenley Laboratories would remind you that medical science and progress are not cold, impersonal research or pages of statistics, but a warm, human story told in living terms, whether it's the life of one of medicine's immortals or the everyday record of service rendered by your family physician. And now, A Man to Remember, starring Mr. Lionel Barrymore.

0: doctor was dead. The funeral was over. It had been an impressive afternoon. The town band had walked before the funeral coach, and the people of the town had thronged the sidewalks to pay their last respects. The doctor was dead. The earth was in place, and the stone, and the words that honored him. And before the afternoon sun had set, the vultures had gathered in his lawyer's office. George Sykes, the banker. Homer Ramsey, owner of the local department store. Joad Harkness, president of the school board.
1: Sit down, gentlemen. I've brought Dr. Abbott's strongbox with me. I find that in most cases of this nature, the creditors prefer to wait until, well, the day after the benediction has been delivered.
2: Now, looky here, Clyde, that ain't fair. The Doc would want us to have our money. I hold Doc Abbott's personal note for $600, plus 100 interest.
1: How about you, Homer?
3: I had the bookkeeper figure up his account today. He owes the store $726.37. He hasn't paid a bill since 1928.
1: And you, Jude?
4: He owes me $1,100.
1: His son gave this box to me this morning when I explained how eager you were to get his father's affairs in shape. Gentlemen, here is the estate.
4: The estate?
1: That's right. A black signet ring, an ashtray, and some papers. Suppose we take the papers one by one. This one is headed Westport First National Bank. It reads, 60 days after date, or on demand, I promise to pay to George Sykes and, or, the Westport First National Bank, the sum of $300 with accumulated interest at 7%. Signed, John Abbott. Dated, June 16th, 1919.
2: That's the date, all right. He walked into my office with Dick. Dick was, about eight then. Two of them looked about as poor as church mice.
5: Well, if it ain't John Abbott.
2: Yep. How are you, Joe?
5: I'm fine, fine. Sit down. How are you? It's been a long while.
6: Yeah, pretty near 25 years.
5: That's right. You left for college right after we graduated from high school, didn't you?
6: Yeah.
5: Mm-hmm. And you were voted the boy most likely to succeed, weren't you?
6: Yeah. It seems kind of funny now, doesn't it?
5: Sure does. Aiming to stay here for a while?
6: Well, as long as I can be useful to the community, George.
5: Well, I don't know. We got some doctors here already.
6: Well, I thought there might be enough room for one more. Well,
5: might be at that. A lot of poor folks on the other side of town build up quite a little factory section over there. A lot of them folks need doctoring.
6: Well, I guess I'll stay then. I need a little eating money, though.
5: How much?
6: About $300.
5: That's a whale of a lot of money, John.
6: Well, I aim to do a whale of a lot of eating in this town.
5: Yeah. What have you got to offer as security?
6: 17 years' experience as a practicing physician.
5: Yeah, you know what we say about horses, John. Hmm? There's horses, and then again, there's horses. Yeah. I always say that about doctors, too.
6: Well, I've done pretty well.
5: You're broke, ain't you?
6: I meant about keeping my patients alive. That's my business, you know.
5: All right, John. I'm going to make out a note for $300, and I'll give you $250. Got to have a little bonus, you know, when there isn't any security. But I always like to help an old friend.
6: Do you help out many of your old friends this way, George?
5: sign on this line.
6: They should have elected you the boy most likely to succeed.
5: It sure was a long time ago.
1: Here's the second paper. It's a bill, one of Dr. Abbott's statements. It's made out to Howard Johnson. It reads, June 17th, 1919, delivery of child, $25. Beneath it is the notation, Johnson has no money.
7: Well, Doc,
6: you have a fine baby girl, Johnson.
7: Girl.
6: And a healthy one, too.
7: Girls ain't no good on a farm. I wanted a boy. I wanted somebody who could help me work this land when I get old. Girls are for people who can afford them. How's my wife?
6: Johnson, I did everything I could. I'm afraid she wasn't in very good condition to begin with, and... Well, I did everything I could. I know how you feel. I lost my wife that way.
7: She never had nothing while she lived. bad crops, bad times. We was going to have a good crop this season. I was going to buy her something.
6: Yeah, yeah. Now, keep the baby warm and...
7: You get out of here. Get out of here. Don't ever come back.
6: But, man, you want to know how to take care of the baby.
7: I told you to get... Get, I said, get!
8: Boy, that was some shiner, Pop.
6: It is a beaut, isn't it?
8: What's that?
6: Sounds like a baby crying.
8: It's outside.
6: Come on.
8: It is a baby. Look. In that box.
6: Well, I'll be... Come on, let's get her inside right away.
8: Here's a note.
6: Let me have it, son. Dear Doc, I'm sorry I hit you. Give the kid to somebody who'll be good to us. Johnson.
8: She sure is little, isn't she?
6: Yeah? Well, son, it looks as though you've got a baby sister.
5: I'd forgotten Gene wasn't his own child.
4: What's the next paper?
1: This is a bill to Dr. Abbott. It's from you, Homer. See? Homer Ramsey, General Merchandise. June 17th, 1923, to Dr. Abbott account, one baby doll, $12. Please remit.

0: Now, take a big breath and blow the candles out, honey. Hey, that's wonderful. All four at once. That means you're going to get your wishes. Now then, what did you wish for?
1: A dolly.
0: A dolly? Well, well, well. Now, suppose you go and look in your bedroom and see what you find. You go with us, son. Turn the lights on.
1: Yes, sir. Come on, Jean.
0: Hello? Yep. Who? Oh, Homer Ramsey. What's the matter? Oh, I see. Doc Robinson's out of town. All right, I'll be right over. Doctors have the doggonest time trying to give parties.
2: How is she, Doc?
0: Well, Homer, your wife has acute appendicitis. I'm going to have to operate right away.
2: How much are you going to charge me for this operation?
0: I understand. Are you by any chance interested in how your wife is doing?
2: Well, I certainly am, Doc. But I don't want any of this funny stuff about the price of the operation. I want a fair price. But I don't want to be stuck, you understand?
0: I understand. Are you interested by any chance in how your wife's doing?
2: How is she?
0: Well, she's very low. Hello, Homer.
2: Hello, Doc. What can I do for you?
0: I have the bill here with me for your wife's operation.
2: $100? That's right, John?
0: That's right, Homer.
2: How much of your time did the operation take?
0: About 4 hours, I calculate.
2: Pretty good money for 4 hours' work. Well, here, John, let's get down to the facts. I don't mind paying a just fee, but $100 for 4 hours, that's pretty steep.
0: You really mean that, don't you, Homer?
2: You bet I do.
0: Mm-hmm. What do you pay your janitor around here?
2: Oh, 40 cents an hour.
0: Yeah, you see, I made a mistake in figuring the bill, Homer.
2: Well, that's more like it.
0: Yep, yep. The only place we differ is the value each of us puts on your wife. I was a mite too high. So I'll settle right now for 40 cents an hour. $1.60 cash.
2: Now, John, I didn't mean that. Perfectly willing to pay a fair price.
0: Give me $1.60.
2: But I feel ashamed to settle for that, John. Really, now you know...
0: Give me the money.
2: Yeah. Sure.
0: I'll just fix the bill. To Homer Ramsey, account appendicitis operation, Mrs. Ramsey, $100. Settled for $1.60 cash. You got a bargain at that, Homer. You'd have had to pay a gravedigger for 6 hours.

0: doctor was dead, and the afternoon sun was still haloing the freshly turned earth. The doctor was dead, and in his lawyer's office sat his creditors, the banker, the merchant, the president of the school board.
1: What's that next paper there, Lawyer Perkins? Anything of value?
2: Not to you, Jode. It's the announcement of Richard's graduation from Curtis University. We all remember how proud Doc Abbott was that day. Richard was valedictorian of his class.
3: Yes, it was 1934. Right after graduation, Dick went to the New York Medical Center for postgraduate work. What's that paper there? The bill?
2: October 8th, 1936, to Paul Lubinowski, deceased.
4: Paul Lubinowski?
2: You remember Paul Lubinowski, don't you, Joe? Of course you do. The doc mentioned him when he was arguing with you about building a hospital. As a matter of fact, all of you were there. Homer, George, as well as Jode. It was a board of supervisors meeting.
4: Last week, this board of supervisors appropriated $18,000 to fight hog cholera. I've always worked on the theory that a man is more valuable than a hog.
1: Now, that ain't fair, Doc, and you know it. Hogs are a big industry around here.
4: Well, so are people. You figure that a dead hog represents $20 loss and a dead man caused nothing. Isn't it as much your business to take care of human beings as it is to take care of hogs?
5: As far as I'm concerned, the whole scheme is ridiculous.
1: Our budget won't stand it.
6: The whole thing's impractical.
4: All right, gentlemen. All right, all right. Sorry I can't spend some more time with you, but I got work to do. There's a fellow on the other side of town named Lubinowski. He's a foreman at the flour mill. They tell me his crew puts out more flour than any outfit in the mill. He's a good man. Almost as good as a hog. Yesterday, he got his arm caught in the mill. I had to amputate. I couldn't move him because I had no hospital to move him to. No ambulance if there had been a hospital. Now, I don't think Paul Lubinowski can pull through. Now, you take care of the hogs. I'll take care of the people.
7: Dad! Dad, where are you?
8: Dr. Abbott, what's happened? What's the matter?
7: It's my arm.
8: It was my fault, sir. I was showing her my gun. It was an accident.
4: Come in the other room quickly. Come on. Come on, Howard. I'll need you too. How does that feel, honey?
7: Fine. You're a good doctor.
4: Well, at least I'm the best one handy. It's not very serious, Howard. May leave a small scar, but that's about all.
8: I'm awfully sorry, sir, and I know there isn't anything to be said for me, but I'll do anything I can to make it right.
4: You mean that, Howard?
8: Oh, I certainly do.
4: Well, I got a little plan in mind.
8: Anything. I'll do anything.
4: Relax, son. Relax. It isn't that drastic. Now, my plan is this. Your father loves you, doesn't he?
8: Why, yes.
4: And you're sorry for what you've done. So sorry that you'll make your father show how much he loves you.
8: Yes, sir.
4: Howard, Jean may have needed surgery tonight. X-rays, transfusion. And time might have been very important. You wouldn't have been a very happy boy, Howard, if Jean...
8: Doctor,
4: had...
8: I didn't know. I didn't realize.
4: No. This near tragic little accident may be a blessing in disguise, Howard. I want you to go to your father. Tell him a man as big as he is should engrave his name in the history of this town. He should leave something big for the town... And for himself.
8: Like what?
4: Like the George Sykes Memorial Hospital.
2: That was a fine gesture you made, George, building that hospital.
3: Well, I probably would have done it anyhow.
1: I must admit it's come in handy.
2: It was rather small of you, though, I think, restricting Dr. Abbott to the charity ward.
9: Well, the charity cases were always his pets anyway. Let's get on with the box.
2: This is a bill, a statement sent September 21st, 1937, to Mrs. Walter Lamb, account Sally Lamb, $6.
10: Oh, I remember that.
2: I think we all remember that.
4: Now, keep Sally in the house, Mrs. Lamb, and don't under any circumstances let any children come in. I'll write out exactly what I want you to do. Of course, you'll be quarantined, but I'll be back this afternoon.
7: Do you think it's anything serious, Doctor?
4: Yes, I think it's typhoid fever. Good afternoon, gentlemen. I'm sorry to have to interrupt a board of the supervisors again, but what I have to say today won't take very much time. You're having a county fair in 2 weeks, and I've come here to ask you to cancel it.
5: Cancel it? Are you crazy?
1: What for?
4: Unless my diagnoses are completely wrong, we're in for an epidemic of typhoid fever.
5: What gives you that idea, Doc?
4: I have 4 patients who have all the symptoms.
5: Well, quarantine them. 4 people out of a town of 4,000 don't strike me as being an epidemic.
4: 4 cases of typhoid, gentlemen, are quite enough to start preventive measures so there won't be an epidemic.
5: The merchants of this town have put up $12,000 for the county fair. You suggesting that we throw that money up the flue just because 4 of your patients might have typhoid?
4: All right. You leave me no other course than to go to the newspaper. I'm going to warn this town whether it costs our merchants $12,000 or not.
1: Newspapers won't print nothing we tell it not to, Doctor.
4: How much is your son worth to you, Joe?
1: That's not a fair question.
4: You're willing to risk him for $12,000?
1: Oh, he won't get it, will he? Typhoid fever?
4: He might. He can. Only don't worry, Joe. I'm going to see that he doesn't get it. I hope all you gentlemen sleep well tonight.

0: The boys are all waiting on the front porch, Dad. I have 10 of them.
1: Good. Give them each a pile of handbills. Tell them I want one in every house in town and all along Main Street.
0: Here, let me see one. Warning, typhoid fever. Do not attend the county fair. Boil every drop of water you drink. I am making a house-to-house canvass to assure that everyone is examined. I will give each of you medical advice on purification of water and provide chlorinated tablets for those who have their own water supply. If I do not get to your house, come to me in the evenings. John Abbott, M.D.
2: Oh, Dr. Abbott, I'm so glad you came. The children are all inside, and I've talked to every mother in the block. They brought their youngsters over here to save you time.
1: Fine, fine. Now, let's get to work.
3: We weren't home today, Doctor, so we came here to your house.
4: I haven't got any money, Doc, but I'll pay you payday.
1: Good evening, folks. Now, if you'll line up one by one, we'll take care of you in the living room.
0: Dad, the city council is all stirred up about us. They say you've alarmed the whole community and ruined the fair. I'm afraid we're in trouble again.
1: Probably. Jean, I'm tired. I never felt it before, but... well, I'm an old man.
5: You've heard the charges, Dr. Abbott. There's nothing personal in them. The county fair and the reputation of us all has been put in jeopardy by what we must consider an unwarranted action on your part. Have you any defense to offer?
1: No defense.
5: Then I have no course but to put this matter into the record.
1: Do. Meanwhile, I think I'd better go home.
6: I'm sorry to be late, gentlemen. I've been very busy. We have 6 cases of typhoid fever in Wellington.
5: I shall assume we shall disregard all action taken in this meeting. Do I hear a motion that a committee be appointed to appear before the Board of Supervisors and insist upon cancellation of the county fair?
7: I make such a motion.
5: All in favor, aye.
8: Aye.
9: Forty-two cases in Wellington. 23 cases in Palmdale. 68 cases in Wellington. 39 cases in Palmdale. 4 cases in Westport. But no new cases reported there since the beginning of the epidemic. Well, that's the report, gentlemen. I, for one, think we owe Dr. Abbott a mighty big debt of gratitude.
0: Daddy, there are some people to see you.
1: People? Well, send them in.
0: I think maybe you'd better come out on the front porch. The minister's there, and, well, there's quite a mob of them.
1: Huh? Oh, well, all right.
6: Good evening, Doctor.
1: Good evening, Reverend. Oh, good evening, all.
6: Doctor, you've been among us for a long time, and you've worked hard. You never made much money, I guess, because the people you worked for didn't have much. But you didn't care. You just kept right on working. Maybe a lot of us have been ungrateful. Maybe you think we've forgotten, but we haven't. I have here a letter. It's a letter of thanks for all you've done. It's got 4,000 signatures, Doctor. Almost every man, woman, and child in this town. It's just to let you know that we love you.
5: Dr. Abbott?
1: Yes, Dr. Robinson?
5: In my mind, and in the minds of my colleagues of the County Medical Association, you've performed the most outstanding service in the history of our community. You have taught us all something, not only about medicine, but about humanity. The Westport County Medical Association has delegated me to inform you that if you will honor us with your presence, you have in advance been elected president by acclamation.
1: Thank you. Thank you.
10: Hello, Dad. I'm mighty proud of you.
1: Dick? Well, when did you get back, son?
10: Got in on the afternoon train. I wanted to surprise you. I was just in time to hear the speeches.
1: It's so good to see you. Well, I'm certainly having an exciting day.
10: That shingle out there is too small, you know. You'll have to get a bigger one.
1: Bigger one?
10: That's right. There's another name going under yours. Dr. John Abbott and Dr. Richard Abbott.
1: Oh, yeah. Well, we'll have the sign painted the first thing in the morning. I've waited a long time for that.

0: Kind of a shame he had to die just when he was getting little recognition.
1: His heart was worn out, and so was he. He gave until he didn't have an ounce of strength left to give.
2: What's in the envelope on the bottom?
1: The money for his debts. According to his calculations, he owed the three of you $2,426.37. Do you think he did?
3: Why don't we give the money to the charity ward at the hospital?
0: Give it?
2: I kind of agree with you, George. Those debts should have been written off a long time ago.
0: I guess you're right. He was a fine man. We might not have always seen eye to eye.
2: Leastways, not until he swung us around to his way of thinking by one means or another.
3: But he was a fine man.
1: I agree with you. Dr. Abbott was a man to remember.

0: now the star of tonight's play, Mr. Lionel Barrymore.
1: Ladies and gentlemen, to sum up the spirit of this Shenley Laboratory program, this simple and beautiful prayer of the physician, written centuries ago by Maimonides, seems to me to be apt and fitting. The eternal providence has appointed me to watch over the life and death of all thy creatures. May I always see in the patient a fellow creature in pain. Grant me strength and opportunity always to extend the domain of my craft. Now, this is the prayer of the physician. It's ages old, yet today it's as new as the hope for a peaceful way of life for all the world. May we invite you to listen again next week at this same time when Shenley Laboratories presents The Prisoner of Shark Island, starring Zachary Scott, a great star in a great story. Good night.
2: A Man to Remember was produced and directed by Bill Lawrence and was presented through the courtesy of RKO Radio Pictures, producers of Till the End of Time, starring Dorothy McGuire and Guy Madison. It was a Gene Holloway adaptation. This is Frank Graham speaking for Shenley Laboratories. This is CBS, the Columbia Broadcasting.

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1: Using them, they just can't put them down. That they're almost addictive in nature, aren't they? What can device makers do?
2: I think they can think more critically. We talk a lot about making the designs child-centered rather than engagement-centered. So when a device has a child-centered design, it's really focusing on what's the best interest of the child in terms of using devices. There are aspects of devices that are focused on engagement, like keeping children on devices, autoplay, nudges, giving very personalized content. And this, in fact, keeps children on the devices. And so we really need to think critically and have industry think critically about how these apps and platforms are being designed to keep children engaged, because that in itself keeps them on it for a very long period of time. And we know that's not great for their development.
1: Dr. Sherry Madigan there from the University of Calgary. It's difficult though, isn't it, Catherine? Because certainly for one of my daughters, the school suggests she uses a tablet to do some of her homework.
3: Yes, it seems like it's necessary these days to have computers and all the screens in your home.
1: It's tricky being a parent, got to juggle all these things.
3: Yeah.
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1: The Africa Centres for Disease Control is warning that the Ebola virus in DR Congo is spreading into new areas.
3: We hear about an energy crisis in Bangladesh forcing people to cook meals in the middle of the night.
1: And the 11-year-old girl who's become a chess grandmaster. But first, a summary of the latest news.
6: BBC News with Roisin Hasty. The Malaysian government says it started repatriating about 5,000 asylum seekers from Myanmar under a controversial deal agreed with Myanmar's military ruler. The first group will be taken by ship later today. Human rights groups have condemned the deal. The lawyer of a Spanish pensioner whose eviction from her home last week sparked massive protests has said she'll be able to move back in. Mary Carmen Abascal's lawyer said a deal had been reached to halt a steep rent increase. The French Prime Minister, Sébastien Lecornu, has warned that any escalation in student protests being held at high schools across the country would be irresponsible. More than 160 people were arrested on Monday. The US Secretary of State, Marco Rubio, has said an incident at a British airbase used by US forces in which five men were arrested on suspicion of preparing a terrorist act clearly involved a foreign actor. Britain's Defence Secretary earlier said it was too soon to say if a foreign state was involved. Britain's finance minister has told the BBC that the UK is in talks with US authorities over the possibility that Washington will ban the sale of diesel abroad. Diesel prices reached new highs on Monday. The artificial intelligence company OpenAI says it's scrapped the planned release next month of its next AI model due to safety concerns. It said the model did not meet standards as regards within staying within authorised bounds. Loud explosions are being reported in Ukraine's capital Kyiv in the early hours of the morning, with several buildings damaged. Nine people were reported killed in Russian attacks on Monday. And preparations are underway in Uganda for the coronation of Prince Edward Rukidi Kijunangoma, who will be crowned king of the country's Turo Kingdom. Up until now, the 56-year-old has worked as a journalist. BBC News.
1: Thank you, Roisin, for that summary of the news. 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
1: The kids may feel comfortable coming to their parents for help if they have an unpleasant or problematic experience online. Elizabeth Hoover was the chief technology officer at Alexandria City Public Schools for 17 years. She also has two teenage daughters.
2: I tell parents to start early, talk often, listen intently, and don't feel like you have to have all of the answers.
1: Hoover started these conversations long before her daughters had their own phones. 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
4: 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Thanks for being with us for Morning Edition on this Tuesday. Weather for today, mostly cloudy across the region this morning, eventually turning mostly sunny. Highs today in the mid to upper 60s. Mainly clear tonight, lows around 50 in the Syracuse area, 40s elsewhere. Tomorrow, a mix of sun and clouds, warmer with highs near 75. And on Thursday, partly sunny, breezy, and warm with a chance of a shower, mainly north of Syracuse. Highs on Thursday in the upper 70s to low 80s.
5: El Niño. It's a normal, if irregular, climate phenomenon marked by periods of above-average surface temperatures in the Pacific Ocean. This year's El Niño could set records.
6: We have never seen this strong of an El Niño event, period, let alone at this level of global warming.
5: We'll look at how the Super El Niño could change weather everywhere on planet Earth. That's on the next On Point.
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8: 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I'm Steve Inskeep.
9: I'm Leila Fadel.
10: And I'm A. Martinez. The CEOs of OpenAI, Anthropic, and SpaceX AI do not agree on much. But all have come out to publicly endorse a slowdown in the development of artificial intelligence.
8: That is likely to be the focus of a meeting of AI executives at the White House today. Anthropic's CEO will be there, and we'll note that Anthropic is a financial supporter of NPR. Smaller AI companies and former regulators do not want the big companies to slow down the advance of AI. They argue that would just concentrate power in the hands of the top companies and hurt everybody else.
10: For more on this, we're joined by NPR's Bobby Allen. So tech executives are calling for an AI slowdown. Tough to believe, Bobby. So why are they doing that?
11: Yeah, you know, their motivations vary, but the backdrop is all the same. In recent weeks, we've heard about a number of instances where these swarms of AI bots have escaped their guardrails and hacked into private companies. OpenAI's bot attack of a company known as Hugging Face is maybe the most prominent example. And at the same time, current and former employees of these leading AI companies, known as Frontier Labs, have been speaking out about the risks of unrestrained AI, sometimes in, you know, really sort of scary existential terms. And pressure is heating up in Washington over this issue, and no AI company wants to be the only one forced to pace itself alone. So most of the big players are endorsing an industry-wide slowdown.
10: So are there any signs of a slowdown?
11: We don't know yet, and there are many complicated factors, like what does it even mean to pace the development of AI? What companies will be affected? Is it just leaders of the pack or the whole industry? When would such a pause resume? And, you know, would China be part of this? And if so, how does the U.S. ensure that China complies? These are all questions, being hashed out now. But something else that is becoming an emerging consensus among the big AI companies is that they are all asking for some kind of government oversight. And, you know, there are two views on this. One is that it's acknowledgement that the companies can't police themselves. Another view is that they're asking to be regulated because they want to be the ones to shape the regulation. Pro-industry, not very stringent rules. So a lot of different things can happen now, but getting far less attention are all the complaints from the smaller AI companies.
10: So how do they view these calls for a slowdown?
11: Well, the middle of the pack AI companies like Perplexity, which has a chatbot that competes with ChatGPT, Cohere, a Toronto-based AI startup, and the United Arab Emirates-backed

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1: Highs near 75. And for the day on Thursday, partly sunny, breezy, and warm with a chance of a shower mainly to the north of Syracuse, with highs on Thursday in the upper 70s to low 80s.
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6: It's Morning Edition from NPR News. I'm Leila Fadel.
7: And I'm Steve Inskeep. Let's warn you right at the start that our next story describes sexual violence. New York prosecutors are reopening a criminal investigation into an alleged sexual assault involving students at Cornell University.
6: A former Cornell student says she was drugged and gang raped at the school in 2024, and no criminal charges were filed at the time. 2 weeks ago, she filed a lawsuit with new allegations against Cornell and seven male students. The brutal details of the case have drawn condemnation around the world and shaken the small college community in upstate New York.
7: NPR's Brian Mann is in Ithaca this morning near the Cornell campus. Brian, good morning.
8: Good morning, Steve.
7: Why would it take so long for prosecutors to reopen a case from 2024?
8: Well, the DA here, Matthew Van Houten, says the woman in this case gave a statement 2 years ago to Cornell campus police where she described a drug and alcohol-fueled party at the Chi Phi fraternity house. Van Houten says, according to her statement then, she took part voluntarily. But in the civil lawsuit filed this month, she recounts a horrific ordeal where she was pressured to drink and take drugs until she was incapacitated, then violently raped by these seven men over a period of hours. The prosecutor says after learning of those details, he now expects to present this case to a grand jury.
7: Okay, so she's given a different description, and this gives prosecutors more to go on, is what you're saying. What are women in the Cornell community saying about all this?
8: I'm hearing anger, Steve, that this case wasn't investigated more thoroughly at the time, and also frustration that more hasn't been done to change campus culture here. Kat Martin graduated last year. She says she, too, was sexually assaulted at Cornell.
9: It was normalized to experience violence. It was normalized to worry about being drugged.
8: And I also spoke with Olympia Hall. She's a current Cornell student. She's co-president of the Sexual Assault Prevention and Safety Club on campus. She says Cornell has tried to improve campus safety, but she says she still sometimes feels vulnerable. And she told me fraternities on campus hold a lot of sway over students' social life.
10: That is a cultural aspect that creates a lot of power dynamics that are uncomfortable and lead young men to potentially not think about their actions.
8: And Steve, NPR attempted to reach out to these young men who were named in this lawsuit for their comment without success.
7: Brian, I saw something on social media about the men allegedly involved being told to write essays as punishment. Could that possibly be true?
8: Well, the lawsuit says some of the men who allegedly raped the woman were allowed to write essays in order to lessen or mitigate any disciplinary action by Cornell. In a statement, Cornell says there were consequential punishments for the men involved, but the university declined our request for an interview to clarify what that means. It's also unclear whether any of these men are still students at the university. Cornell's handling of this case, Steve, is also drawing scrutiny because the rape allegations were only investigated back in 2024 by campus police. Local police issued a statement yesterday saying they were never notified about this alleged assault. Ithaca's mayor, Robert Cantelmo, is a Cornell alum, and he issued his own statement yesterday blasting Cornell's leadership for failing.

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1: And this is WRVO Public Media's 829 now. Thanks for being with us this Tuesday. Coming up in about 15 minutes, a nonprofit organization that aims to help farmers switch their industrial livestock operations into farms that grow specialty crops has had some success with a former hog farm in the state of Iowa. We'll hear more coming up at 845 on Morning Edition on WRVO Public Media. Heard across central New York at 89.9, in Cortland at 90.5. 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Currently around the region this morning, we have mostly cloudy skies. Temperatures are in the low and mid-50s. We'll eventually see an increase in sunshine later this morning into the afternoon, highs reaching the mid and upper 60s. We'll have the full weather forecast coming up after an NPR News update on WRVO Public Media.
2: Live from NPR News in Washington, I'm Dave Mattingly. Police in Britain say five men arrested on terrorism and explosive charges have been released on bail. The suspects, identified as British nationals in their 20s, were arrested near a Royal Air Force base used by U.S. forces in the war with Iran. Investigators are examining possible links to Iran, though the Iranian embassy in London denies any involvement. Nick Aldworth is a former detective chief superintendent and national coordinator with Britain's counter-terror police.
3: One of the things that being released on bail can tell me is that these are matters that are being investigated that are not likely to present any ongoing risk of harm to the public at large. So I think we can make a good assumption that these people have been released and there isn't an ongoing threat to the people or around RAF or anywhere else for that matter.
2: He was speaking to NPR's Morning Edition. The governor of Texas is declaring a statewide disaster because of high diesel prices. The move allows Governor Greg Abbott to lift some restrictions on commercial transportation in an effort to lower fuel prices. AAA says diesel is averaging about $6.44 a gallon nationwide. That's about 9 cents below the country's all-time high set a week ago. This is NPR News from Washington. SpaceX says its giant Starship rocket reached orbit for the first time in yesterday's test flight. However, the test was cut short because one of the main engines failed. The 407-foot rocket made three trips around the Earth instead of the six originally scheduled. Starship also released 26 Starlink satellites after its launch from coastal Texas. OpenAI is apologizing after an artificial intelligence agent developed by the company hacked an Australian government website. As Christina Kukula reports, the apology comes as OpenAI delays the release of its latest AI model over safety concerns.
4: In an online post, OpenAI named four instances in which AI agents accessed Australian government websites, among them the Medicare healthcare portal, when the tech giant said an experimental model without the full set of safeguards was able to run commands, retrieve internal files and credentials, and write files. OpenAI acknowledged it mishandled the reporting of the incident, which occurred in June, by notifying the Australian government 3 months later. It's committed funding and resources to the Australian government. An OpenAI representative will travel to Australia next week to address the Parliamentary Committee on AI. For NPR News, I'm Christina Kukola in Melbourne, Australia.
2: Tomorrow, an inmate on Tennessee's death row is scheduled to be the first woman executed in the state in 200 years. I'm Dave Mattingly in Washington.
1: 8:33 now, this is WRVO Public Media, taking a look at our weather forecast for the day today. Clouds, mostly cloudy skies this morning, and then eventually turning mostly sunny by the afternoon. Highs today in the mid and upper 60s. Mainly clear tonight, lows near 50 in the Syracuse area, 40s elsewhere. For tomorrow, a mix of sun and clouds, a bit warmer with highs near 75. And for the day on Thursday, partly sunny, breezy, warm. A chance with a shower mainly north of Syracuse with highs on Thursday in the upper 70s to low 80s.
5: El Niño. It's a normal, if irregular, climate phenomenon marked by periods of above-average surface temperatures in the Pacific Ocean. This year's El Niño could set records.
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0: Dear Abby, Dear Prudence, Miss Manners, advice columnists have been answering our questions about life for generations. This week, we ask three of them about their jobs. Carolyn Hacks, R. Eric Thomas of Asking Eric, and Dan Savage. What kinds of quandaries do they respond to most, and who do they turn to when they need advice? Next time on 1A.
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0: Back to our conversation in a moment, but first a note about what's coming up on Thursday. We're 5 weeks out from the midterm elections. Early voting has already started in some states. Are you ready? On Thursday, we'll come to you from New Hampshire Public Radio in Concord, New Hampshire. While we're there, we'll speak with the co-hosts of Civics 101. That's NHPR's hit podcast that explains how our modern government and politics work, including what happens during midterm elections, how voters can find out more about candidates for down ballot races, and what those candidates could actually accomplish if they win. And we want to hear from you. What civics questions do you have? It could be about how our elections or government systems work, the role of money in politics, and beyond. We'll put your questions to the experts, so leave us a voicemail at 855-236-1212. In our politically polarized era, what do you see as the role of civics education in schools? What do you want to see change about how we teach civics to the next generation? 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

0: 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He was the face of the pro-Palestinian protests at Columbia University when immigration agents arrested him despite having a green card and no criminal record and sent him to detention in Louisiana. He writes about it in his new memoir, No Land to Stand On. Join us.
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6: 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If you have found your personal style, how would you describe it and how did you find it? The number again is 855-236-1A1A or send a message with our app, 1A Vox Pop, and we'll share what you know on Thursday. Now back to talking about what it's like to give advice for a living. We're here with advice columnists Carolyn Hacks, R. Eric Thomas, and Dan Savage. We got this voicemail from Sandy in Florida.
7: I am 64 years old. I have been reading advice columns probably since I was about 10 years old. I love them. They've been illuminating. They've helped me answer questions as a kid growing up when the adults around me were not forthcoming with information. They sort of, right now, I like to sort of test myself and see, like, okay, here's the problem that's been presented. How would I answer this? I read them all. I read Wendy. I read Prudence. I read Eric, Carolyn Hacks, Old Dear Abbeys and Ann Landers, the whole gamut. And I have enjoyed them. I've learned so much from them. And it's been a wonderful experience. I love people. I love how people interact with one another and what makes people tick. And I'm always surprised at how ill-behaved some people can be.
6: Sandy, thanks for that.

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1: Cruelty that this government is taking in my case in particular, but also seeing the stories of the people around me. Like, there was someone who's also, like, wife gave birth to his daughter while he was in detention, and he wasn't able to see them at all. Worse than me that, like, his family couldn't visit him because they were undocumented. At least I was lucky that Noor was an American citizen, that she can visit me without that fear.
2: The fear of also being detained.
1: Yeah, that was, like, a fear, you know, in the detention center in Jena, Louisiana, there were about 1,200 detainees. When I go to the visitation room, I would be alone there. There wouldn't be any visits. And that shocked me at first, but then I learned that a lot of their families are either not in the United States or even undocumented, but even if documented and they are on visas, they don't dare to come to visit them, fearing that they may be arrested as well. The other reason is these detention centers are in the middle of literally nowhere. Where I was in Louisiana, in rural Louisiana, it was like an hour away from the closest airport, that, you know, Alexandria, that there isn't any direct flight or many direct flights to from big cities. And that's also another part of the bad conditions there. They want detainees to give up very quickly, because if they decide to fight, that would take time. If it's comfortable, people would actually fight. But if it's so bad, people would say, like, why would we fight our case? Let's leave.
2: If you're just joining us, my guest is Mahmoud Khalil. His memoir is called No Land to Stand On. We'll be back after a break. This is Fresh Air.
3: 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It's a normal, if irregular, climate phenomenon marked by periods of above-average surface temperatures in the Pacific Ocean. This year's El Niño could set records.
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3: We'll look at how the super El Niño could change weather everywhere on planet Earth. That's on the next On Point.
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2: This is Fresh Air, and today I am talking with Mahmoud Khalil about his new memoir, No Land to Stand On. It's an account of the 104 days he spent in immigration detention after his arrest for his role in the pro-Palestinian protests at Columbia University. You have this way of being able to articulate and speak about the things that have happened to you in a clear, measured way. It could be perceived as a detached way, in a way. And I just want to know where that comes from. Where does the feeling go? How are you able to sit in that place, to be able to articulate?
1: You know, what I unfortunately went through throughout my life, it was just like a series of difficult moments. You know, I was shot at the age of 16. I had to leave my home at the age of 18. I had to see my friends killed and disappeared in Syria at such a young age. And I feel like, unfortunately, I don't have the privilege to live my emotions or to reach to my emotions, because I'm living through one crisis after the other that was imposed on me. Whether because of our generational, like, or my family's generational exile and displacement. But also, I try to act rather than feel, which is might be wrong, but to really to channel that all this strong feelings toward changing things rather than just, you know, because I feel like if I sit and

0: I'm Robin Young. As more AI systems jump their containments and attack other systems, you might be saying there ought to be a law. Historian Jill Lepore agrees.
1: You know, this summer, when you hear these tech executives saying, please stop us from killing all of you. For years, we've asked you not to regulate us, but now we realize maybe that was a bad idea.
0: Next time, Here and Now.
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0: It's 2:38, and Here and Now continues on WRVO. Coming up as we move into the next hour of the show, 5 weeks out of the midterm elections, we'll take a closer look at two toss-up races in New England. Will Republican incumbent Susan Collins hold on to her Senate seat in Maine? And who will replace Democratic Senator Jeanne Shaheen in New Hampshire? That leads the next hour of Here and Now, coming up at 3:06, following NPR News here on WRVO. 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
2: What if babies could be born without disease, even if the parents risk passing one down?
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0: It's 3:38. Here and Now continues until 4 on WRVO. Still to come on the show, 30 years since it debuted, Pokemon cards have become a billion-dollar industry, with investors seeking to purchase rare cards for hundreds of thousands and, in some cases, millions of dollars. Robin Young talks with writer Nicole Carpenter about how we got here. We'll hear their conversation coming up in just a few minutes at 3:52 as Here and Now continues on WRVO. 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
5: I'm Anthony Brooks. It's Here and Now. Elizabeth Acevedo is acclaimed for her poetry and prose. She's a National Poetry Slam Grand Champion. She also won a National Book Award for Young People's Literature.

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1: It's 5:48. 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I'm Mark Levonier. Coming up, New York Senator Kirsten Gillibrand reacts to the reopening of an alleged sexual assault case at Cornell University.
2: We just spent 2 weeks talking about college sports. Congress should spend at least that time talking about how to make campuses safe for all students.
1: Gillibrand has long pushed for legislation to address this issue. 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
4: 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Fall is for planting. 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I have tips to help you improve the look of your landscape organically. Check out From the Soil with Sulesito at wrvo.org/Sulesito.
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5: Israel's military approved dozens of civilian deaths for each Hamas member it targeted in Gaza. That's the claim in a new documentary. Hear about it tomorrow on Morning Edition from NPR News.
6: From NPR News, this is All Things Considered. I'm Sasha Pfeiffer.
7: And I'm Juana Summers. That's the kind of guitar riff fans now expect from musician Tom Morello. But this time, the Rage Against the Machine co-founder is going solo.
8: I really wanted to make a record that's trying to make one guitar sound like an entire revolution. Though I do fear this may be the last record I make before they throw us all in jail.
7: Like the 21 albums that came before it, Everyone Gets Everything They Want is Morello's answer to the political moment.

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1: Stardate September 29th. To modernize, the stars of Sagittarius form the outline of a teapot. But in Greek mythology, the constellation was far more extensive. It represented a centaur, half man, half horse, holding a bow and arrow. And the brightest star in the constellation plays a role in both of those pictures. Caos Australis is at the lower right corner of the teapot. It also represents the southern end of the bow. In fact, that's the meaning of its name. It's actually a binary, two stars in a wide orbit around one another. One of the stars is like the sun, but from the system's distance of about

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2: 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I'm Mark LeVonier. 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Up next, As It Happens, plus NPR News, later at 8 on the Capitol Press Room. New York State Office for People with Developmental Disabilities Commissioner Willow Baer talks about the research arm of the office, the Institute for Basic Research, which was written into state law in 1958 with the goal of improving the diagnosing, prevention, and treatment of developmental disabilities. 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
3: Hello, I'm Neil Kirksall.
4: And I'm Chris Howden. Coming up on As It Happens...
3: Confronting the story. The story of the Cornell 7 is igniting fury well beyond the campus. But before the story was picked up widely, the editorial board at the university's paper made the decision to name the accused and call out the school. Its editor-in-chief tells us why they made that decision and what they've heard since.
4: And the tipping pint. The CEO of Moosehead Beer says the new ban on Canadian alcohol has left a sour taste in his mouth, but he has no plans to move production south because he tells us, much like champagne comes from France, Moosehead Beer comes from Canada.
3: Those stories and more coming up for you on the Tuesday edition of As It Happens.

0: This is WRVO. Good evening. I'm Mark Levanier. It's 7:59. Stay with us for the Capitol Press Room in just a few moments. And later at 9, it's Fresh Air. Former grad student Mahmoud Khalil, he was the face of the pro-Palestinian protests at Columbia when immigration agents arrested him, despite his green card and no criminal record, and sent him to detention in Louisiana. He writes about it in his memoir, No Land to Stand On. 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
1: I'm David Lombardo, and you're listening to WCNY's The Capitol Press Room. On today's show, we'll talk with State OPWDD Commissioner Willow Bear about the obscure research arm for her office, which is working to improve the scientific understanding about diagnosing, preventing, and treating developmental disabilities. Then we'll talk with Assemblyman Jeffrey Dinowitz, a Bronx Democrat, who's pushing a bill to collect more information about the outcomes in binding arbitrations between companies and their customers. And then we'll speak with a state historic preservation official about proposed rule changes at the federal level that he warns could gut a decades-old law preserving sites on the National Historic Register. And finally, State Senate Majority Leader Andrea Stewart-Cousins offers up some parenting advice before host David Lombardo heads out on paternity leave. It's all coming up right here on WCNY's The Capitol Press Room.
2: Live from NPR News in Washington, I'm Ryland Barton. Outrage is growing over Cornell University's handling of an alleged gang rape in 2024. There were Snapchat texts in which members of the Chi Phi fraternity invited other men to join in. New York Governor Kathy Hochul is calling for an independent investigation. NPR's Brian Mann reports.
3: It was a busy fall day on campus, students heading to class, but Amoya Emosili stopped long enough to talk with me, and she said she was furious when she learned that some of the men involved were allowed by Cornell University to write essays in order to reduce disciplinary action, and that's outlined the lawsuit.
4: I feel, like, really disappointed in, I guess, Cornell. I don't know how, like, a whole gang rape can be swept under the rug with essays. They should be, like, in jail, not just expelled.
3: Those essays have really become a kind of symbol of what many students say was an inadequate response by Cornell University.
2: NPR's Brian Mann reporting. The man shot during an immigration enforcement action in Austin this month has been charged with assaulting a federal officer. Mose Bouchel from member station KUT reports ICE says a high-speed chase led up to the shooting.
5: In early accounts from his legal team, Wilber Garces Perez said he did not know he was being pursued by immigration agents before he was shot. But a criminal complaint filed by ICE says officers identified themselves during an initial stop before he fled in his car, hitting one of them with a side-view mirror. That led to a chase and ended with one agent forcing a stop, then shooting Garces Perez, saying he feared he'd be struck by the car. The criminal complaint says one of the two officers was wearing a body camera for the initial stop, but that the agent turned the camera off before arriving at the scene of the shooting. Garces Perez has filed a federal lawsuit, primarily seeking to block deportation. I'm Mose Bouchel in Austin.
2: The Trump administration ban on about $1 billion worth of Canadian goods took effect today. Dan Karpinchuk reports.
6: The main items include some alcoholic beverages, dairy, and motorcycles. President Trump's decision to go ahead with the ban will likely ratchet up trade tensions even further, as the White House punishes Ottawa for retaliating earlier this month to previous additional tariffs against Canada. Analysts say the ban isn't economically significant in the nearly $1 trillion worth of trade between the two countries. Trump has already expressed confidence that his latest moves would force Ottawa to come back to the negotiating table with an apology, and a trade deal would come in 3 to 4 weeks. Canada has not indicated yet whether there would be further retaliation, and the trade standoff could continue for months. For NPR News, I'm Dan Karpinchuk in Toronto.
2: President Trump says the government won't limit the development of AI, even as top tech executives have called for delays. AI executives had lunch with Trump at the White House today. Trump says the leaders signed a voluntary accord calling on them to self-police the technology. This is NPR News. Congress has passed a bill to formally end the production of pennies after 233 years. It gives a legal stamp of approval to President Trump's decision to stop producing the currency. The penny was among the first coins to be made after the U.S. Mint was established in 1792. The union representing 8,000 EPA employees nationwide has filed a lawsuit over the agency's termination of their union contract last year. From member station GBH, Craig LaMolt has more.
7: The EPA terminated its union contract last summer after President Trump signed an executive order ending collective bargaining rights for more than a million federal employees. Lily Simmons heads AFGE Local 3428, which represents EPA employees in New England. She says those